0: Enough. As the first year of the new millennium rushes to a close, one wonders, have we forfeited our right to dream? Will we ever be able to reimagine beauty? Will it be possible ever again to watch the slow, amazed blink of a newborn gecko in the sun, or whisper back to the marmot who just whispered in your ear, without thinking of the World Trade Center and Afghanistan?
1: Arundhati Roy, author of the novel The God of Small Things, reading her article, War is Peace.
2: 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This is the Women's International News Gathering Service.

0: The Alberta referendum is coming up on October 19th. To help get you ready, Alberta-based creator Gabrielle Barber is breaking down the questions. Question 3. Assuming that all Canadian citizens and permanent residents continue to qualify for social support programs as they do now, do you support the government of Alberta introducing a law requiring all individuals with a non-permanent legal immigration status to reside in Alberta for at least 12 months before qualifying for any provincially funded social support programs?
1: First things first, let's translate this into something a bit more digestible. Should the government of Alberta require anyone on a temporary visa to live in Alberta for at least a year before accessing social support? We touched on these ideas a bit when we were discussing the last referendum question. Let's get into the nitty-gritty of temporary visas and social support services. Who does this affect? There are three different types of temporary visas: work, visit, and study. With a temporary visa, you are permitted to stay in the country for the allotted period of time that it says on the visa, as well as only for the specific reason that you're there for. For instance, you can't work on a visitor's visa and you can't study on a work visa, etc. But you can apply for another visa and it could be the first step towards permanent residency. I believe that this category also includes refugees before they get their PR. And this is all very complicated, and this is just to my understanding. What are the social support programs affected? According to the Government of Alberta website, this includes disability supports, senior supports, and family supports. In short, voting yes means supporting the Government of Alberta in preventing anyone on a temporary visa from getting social supports, and voting no means maintaining the status quo.
0: That was Gabrielle Barber explaining one of the questions on the upcoming Alberta referendum. You can find her online at Gabrielle A. Barber. For more information, visit elections.ab.ca/elections/referendum.
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5: I think I have everything ready for my Cross Alberta road trip, but I still can't think of any stops. Oh God, my friends are going to kill me if I plan a lame trip. Where can I go?
6: Are you passing by Lacombe?
5: God? Is that you? You've answered my prayers.
6: There is no God, but there is a wonderful Blind Man Brewing Company in Lacombe.
5: I'm sorry? There's no God?
6: Well, maybe there is. I don't know for sure, but I do know about Blind Man Brewing and their tap room powered by the might of the sun.
5: Well, that's just great. You've rained out my trip. My friends aren't going to want to go anywhere now.
6: That's okay. You can still get Blind Man beer right here at your local liquor store.
5: Thanks. It's very helpful.
6: You're welcome.
7: Rich Lerner. Say it. C-K-S-R. Try again. C-K-S-R. Right. Which number count? 88. 5. 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
9: 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It's Nardwar, the human serviette in Vancouver, Canada, at

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3: 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I'm your host, DJ Golzar, and I'll be with you until 8 p.m., bringing you an eclectic set of music. I'm still on that heavy, sample-heavy boom-bap hip-hop and instrumental hip-hop kick, so I want to curate some more of that music for everyone tonight. We're going to get into some hip-hop in the second set. In the first set, lots of instrumental hip-hop with lots of amazing samples. I've queued up a lot of records on the show tonight, so if you hear that vinyl crackle, it is intentional. And we're going to get into some indie rock and some dance music in the second half of the program. We're going to be talking about Winterruption Music Festival, who just announced their lineup for the January 2027 edition. We're going to be playing some music by some of the bands playing that festival. So lots to talk about, lots of music to get into. Let's get into it. The first set is instrumental hip hop, some really nice dusty drum breaks and samples. We're gonna play some music from some Calgary producers. We're gonna go over to Brooklyn, New York. Let's get in to it with a producer from Calgary who goes by the name of Dirty Sample. He released an album in 2024 called Butter Breath. We're going to get into a track called French Butter, Disque de la Frite, right here on From Here We Go Sublime.

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0: Yeah.
1: You are listening.

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If you are just tuning in, you are listening to From Here We Go Sublime right here on the almighty CJSR 88.5 FM. I'm your host, Gulzar, and I hoped you enjoyed that drum-heavy, sample-heavy, vinyl-crackle-heavy, instrumental, for the most part, instrumental hip-hop set that I wanted to share with y'all tonight. We just heard from Adrian Young with Ghostface Killa, taken from the 2013 album, which in Italian is, let's see if I can do justice to the title. So that album is called 12 Ragioni per Morire Strumentale, which means 12 Reasons to Die Instrumentals. The track that we heard tonight is called Sangue Sulaccio Dolato, or Blood on the Cobblestones. Some incredible drum breaks on this album, and I just can't get enough of this album. Of course, you might know Adrian Young from his Jazz is Dead series, which is also worth checking out. And before Adrian Young with Ghostface Killa, we heard from Dr. Bionic, another producer from Cincinnati, Ohio, that I've been obsessed with, especially his brand new album called called Electric Pollen. And great artwork as well. I finally found a copy of it. And before Dr. Bionic, we heard from Calgary's Sanctums, who released an album called Dogs. And not only is it a love letter to dogs, it is dedicated to all the dogs in the heavens and the earth. If you buy the album on Bandcamp, all the proceeds from this release will be donated to the Sulala Animal Rescue in Gaza via Animals Australia. And it's a great album full of beautiful samples and drum breaks. I'll be playing a lot more from Sanctums in the coming weeks. And before Sanctums, we heard from a producer called Double D, taken from his drum heavy EP, Drummer Knots EP. We heard the track called Interesting. And before that, we went to the USA with L. Michael's Affair, taken from the 2017 album Return to the 37th Chamber. We heard the track Shadow Boxing, and we started that instrumental hip-hop set with a producer from Calgary who goes by the name of The Dirty Sample, taken from the album Butter Breath. We started that set with French Butter, Disc de la Frite, and you're tuned into From Here We Go Sublime. I'm your host, DJ Gulzar, and we're going to get into some more hip-hop in the next set. I have music coming up from Homeboy Sandman, who is playing the upcoming Winteruption Music Festival in Edmonton, taking place from January 20 to January 24th. Him, along with Brother Ali and Edmonton's Good Information, are kind of like the hip-hop elements of the festival. I'll be telling you more about the festival on the other side of the set. I'm also going to be playing some new music by a producer from Brooklyn, New York, called Your Old Droog. He just released a brand new album called Bread and Butter, which I've also been obsessed with. But we're going to keep it Alberta focused, and we're going to start with a group from Calgary who I love, Sergeant and Comrade. I'm sure you've heard me talk a lot about them. Well, they have a new song out with a bunch of talented artists, featuring Mocha Only, Prevail, also Super Duty, Tough Work from Winnipeg are on production duties, along with DJ Weasel. This is the track Distant Lands right here on From Here We Go Sublime.

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1: I've been going the distance, but a little inconsistent. For instance, nah, never mind, it's a new page. Jetsons in this new age. I'm trying to jettison things that's not medicine or halfway relevant to my pathway. Eloquent rap stay as my form of propulsion. Not stuck going nowhere on a peloton. Here's a bulletin, my heart fuller than some previous times. Thankfully there's been development, and scoop bills like fish and grills a pelican. 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With more raps than hats of felonious monk. We play craps with snaps through your Sony with funk. It's a gamble how we amble like we won't even slump. But to reach distant lands takes persistent plans. Hearts resistant to risks and slams.

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1: Some homeboy Sandman from Queens, New York, right here on From Here We Go Sublime on the almighty CJSR 88.5 FM. We just got through a hip-hop set we heard from homeboy Sandman, taken from the 2014 album Hallways. We heard the track called Refugee, and homeboy Sandman is one of the artists who is playing the upcoming Winterruption Music Festival in Edmonton in January of 2027. The full lineup was just released a few days ago. The festival takes place from January 20 to 24. At different venues in downtown, and along with homeboy Sandman, some of the headliners include Bill Callahan, Clarion, Grouper, Habibi, Cola, Edmonton Legends, shout out, Traders from Toronto, Brother Ali, another hip-hop artist, also Parlor Greens, a organ trio. They've released stuff on Coal Mine and Daptone Records. Also, Scenic Route to Alaska, Mark Sultan Barbecue. There is so many bands playing this festival. I recommend heading to winterruptionyeg.com for all the lineup information, and you can buy full festival passes. I believe individual show passes went live yesterday. I'll be talking a lot more about Winterruption a little bit closer to the end of January when the festival takes place. So I'm really excited for homeboy Sandman. I'm a big fan of Habibi, also Cola, who were supposed to play last year, but they couldn't make it, so they are back this year. Also Slash Need are also playing Winterruption, another great outfit from Toronto. But we'll talk about Winterruption more in the coming weeks. Before homeboy Sandman, we heard from Your Old Droog from his latest album Bread and Butter. That is, I feel like, slowly becoming one of my favorite albums of this year. We heard the track called Pavlovian Effect featuring Master Ace and A. Reese. I feel like if you're a fan of MF Doom, Mos Def, production work of Madlib, I think you would really enjoy the new Your Old Droog album. Do check it out. And we started the set with Calgary's Sergeant and Comrade with the brand new track called Distant Lands featuring Prevail, Mocha Only, Super Duty, Tough Work from Winnipeg, and DJ Weasel providing the Seagull Scratches. So I hope you enjoyed the hip-hop section of the show. I love boom bap instrumental hip hop, and I'm really happy whenever I get to share my favorite tracks on this show right here. We're gonna change gears though, and we're gonna get into some indie rock, some folk rock, and some dance music. We're gonna get into some Chad Van Galen, who I can't believe I forgot to mention is also playing Winterruption Music Festival. Huge Chad Van Galen fan, and I feel like it's been years since I've seen him live. So he's definitely one of my top artists to see at Winterruption. We're going to get into some Chad Van Galen, but first up, we're going to get into some John McKeel, who was supposed to play live this Thursday in Edmonton. But I hate to be the bearer of bad news, and I just found out this morning that unfortunately, not only his Edmonton show, but his whole Western tour is canceled. So John McKeel won't be playing the show on Thursday. He was supposed to play at the CKUA place along with Lucas Chason. But I still want to play some John McKeel, one track from his new album, one track from his older album, and some Chad Van Galen in between. So this is John McKeel from the new album, Gold Horatio. This is Order, right here on From Here We Go, Sublime.

The Calgary legend, Chad Van Galen, right here on From Here We Go Sublime, taken from his 2017 album, Light Information. That was Pine and Clover. And as I mentioned earlier, I'm very excited to see Chad Van Galen at the upcoming Winterruption Music Festival in Edmonton in January. And I think what I'm going to do is a little bit closer to Winterruption, I'm going to do a radio show curating my picks, the bands that I'm excited to

wherever he is, and as I mentioned earlier, his show that is was scheduled for Thursday, this Thursday at CKUA Place, has been canceled along with his Western tour. But what I want to do is I want to end this episode of From Here We Go Sublime with an older John McKeel track that was my introduction to his music, and it's from the album that I really love called Bobby Joe Hope that came out back in 2020, and that should take us to the end of this episode. Thank you so much for tuning in. I'll be back next week with an extra long 2-hour episode From Here We Go Sublime. It's going to be an early Halloween special with special guest Sid, who is going to join me and bring some records. We're going to get into some spooky Halloween music, some goth, some industrial, some death rock, some post-punk, some body music. So do tune in for that next week. This is John McKeel with Deeper Shade right here on CJSR 88.5 FM.

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6: Cheyenne Mikokehewani Tsigatsun, Amiskwichi Waskahaikan Otsinia. What I love about Treaty 6 territory is the rich and beautiful cultural diversity of the many Indigenous groups that have called this land home for generations. Everything from the languages that are spoken to the cultural teachings that are shared, this is a land that is full of history.

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My name is Emdu Mokhtar from Niger, and you are listening to From Here We Go to Sibling.

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6: The Alberta referendum is coming up on October 19th. To help get you ready, Alberta-based creator Gabrielle Barber is breaking down the questions. Question 3. Assuming that all Canadian citizens and permanent residents continue to qualify for social support programs as they do now, do you support the government of Alberta introducing a law requiring all individuals with a non-permanent legal immigration status to reside in Alberta for at least 12 months before qualifying for any provincially funded social support programs?
7: First things first, let's translate this into something a bit more digestible. Should the government of Alberta require anyone on a temporary visa to live in Alberta for at least a year before accessing social support? We touched on these ideas a bit when we were discussing the last referendum question. Let's get into the nitty-gritty of temporary visas and social support services. Who does this affect? There are three different types of temporary visas: work, visit, and study. With a temporary visa, you are permitted to stay in the country for the allotted period of time that it says on the visa, as well as only for the specific reason that you're there for. For instance, you can't work on a visitor's visa and you can't study on a work visa, etc. But you can apply for another visa and it could be the first step towards permanent residency. I believe that this category also includes refugees before they get their PR. And this is all very complicated, and this is just to my understanding. What are the social support programs affected? According to the Government of Alberta website, this includes disability supports, senior supports, and family supports. In short, voting yes means supporting the Government of Alberta in preventing anyone on a temporary visa from getting social supports, and voting no means maintaining the status quo.
6: That was Gabrielle Barber explaining one of the questions on the upcoming Alberta referendum. You can find her online at Gabrielle A. Barber. For more information, visit elections.ab.ca/elections/referendum.

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I'll take it.

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4: All right, ladies and germs, welcome to the 20th Century Charles Dickens Experience. I'm Smiling Jay with you for an hour of top-notch entertainment. I'm joined today by Beeps. Beeps will be with us throughout it, so I'm going to keep the talk down to a minimum.

And with welcome back to the 20th Century Charles Dickens Experience, Smiling G, and our good friend, the Beeps. What do we hear there? Something from some ridiculous soundtrack to a movie I've never heard of called The Dead Lover's Benevolent Return, written and performed by Nathaniel Chase Ashley. And it's all in Italian, and it's really small script, so we're just going to call that a song, number 5. What else do we have in there? I was going to play that, but that comes in the next set. That's right. The Birthday Party, of course. I don't know why they've been popping into my mind, and then on to the YouTube videos for some strange, arbitrary reason. But King Ink from Prayers on Fire. A little tribute to the Guess Who, and sort of a hillbilly-ish version of Running Back to Saskatoon, and Senor Coconut gave us his version of Smoke on the Water. All right, it's enough of the Beeps. Back to the music. It is 18 minutes after the hour of 9 p.m. here in sunny Edmonton. You're tuned into CJSR. Here's a little activist music with a beat.

took it upon itself, as it has with other organizations, to levy charges against key organizers of OCAP. Part of that tactic has to deal with the disruption of the organization and the disruption of its effectiveness. Now, we know from past experience, both with Black Panthers, Brown Berets, the American Indian Movement, Red Power, that the state has intervened in those organizations in a similar way and has successfully disrupted them and, in fact, dismantled them. Now, with OCAP, we were aware from the beginning that they would be targeting our organization and our membership in any way that they could. And as a result of June 15th, we simply brought in a plan of whereby when an organizer is taken out, one takes its place. When a person is taken down, another fills his shoes. The organization since June 15th has not stopped. And in fact, we felt it incumbent upon ourselves to escalate the fight even further to show them that these tactics will not be effective against our organization. And what they've seen since June 15th is not a de-escalation and where you move around and suddenly you amass your people at the courthouse every time there's appearance. We don't do that. We don't have show trials. We don't have people arrested or charged simply to make a point in the media or in the state's courtroom. It's not that way. When we have a comrade who goes down, of course they're supported. Those who are still in jail, we maintain campaign money, we maintain contact with them. But the strict understanding is that if you're taken off the battlefield, don't expect the battle to stop. That everything continues in your absence, and not cold and callously, but rather practically. Because our principles and our objectives are things that have to be maintained regardless of what the state does to us. And when they took out John Clark, Jesus Christ, people stood up who are 100 times more violent than John Clark to take his place.

0: Well, for me, the finest Edmonton band of all time, right there, Jerry Jerry and the Sons of Rhythm Orchestra, going back to their early days, that culled from their brief flirtation with the big leagues. Montreal's OG Records, It Came From Canada, Volume 1, You've Lost That Radical Look. What else in that set? Something I have no idea why I have it, so I decided to share it. It's a little new agey, I guess, for my normal kind of foot tappers. Where a city once drowned. Heard Baba Yaga. A very interesting coaster song from some sort of greatest hits compilation that I got. That must have been much later in their career, because it certainly didn't sound like the hilarious doo-wop kind of stuff they normally did. Cop Shoot Cop in the set. They were a Chicago band. We heard Any Day Now from them. Went on. The main guy, Todd, went on to form a band called Firewater. Excellent, excellent music. What else did we have in that set? Bakunin's Bum. Some sort of left-wing go-getters out of Montreal. And, yeah, we heard their activist song, also known as Number 10. I hope you're enjoying yourself. Me and Beeps are going to present you with a couple of messages, and we shall return with more music. Play long songs so I can get out of here, because I'm probably going to need a migraine from this, but what the heck, it's all for a good cause.
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0: All right, in honor of me just thinking about him, former radio host here on CJSR, Darren Zanko, he loved him some Devo. I think the song I'm going to play is probably not one of their best ones, but, you know, it's the theme from Dr. Detroit. What are you going to do?

0: All right, let's break down what we heard there, because we are pretty much out of time, a few minutes away from 10 here on a sunny Tuesday evening. You've been tuned into the 20th Century Charles Dickens Experience with Smiling Jay and his pal Beeps. And Blue Hawaiians there. Title track from Savage Night, Agnostic Mountain Gospel Choir from Fightin' and Onions, gave us Table of the Lord. Not the best Devo song in the world, but it was fair. We heard the theme from Dr. Detroit, just a mental note to me to, you know, not accidentally ever rewatch that movie that I now remember somewhat painfully. Anyways, show's over. Got some good music coming up. Stay tuned to CJSR all day, all night. I'm going to give you a little walking out punk music here.
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4: 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Nakoda Iska. The Alexis Nakoda Sioux Nation is the most northwestern representative of the Siouan language family. Historically, the Alexis people have come to be known by a variety of different names. Early records tend to use the term Assiniboine, which is derived from the Cree and the Ojibwe languages, and means stone people or stone Sioux. However, many Alexis residents use the term Iska to refer to themselves. The archaeological findings suggest that Nakoda Iska people have been in Alberta's foothills for thousands of years. Their established settlements along the Saskatchewan and Athabasca rivers were crucial in the early Western fur trade. A Nakoda Iska chief followed his vision to the shores of Wakumne, Lake St. Anne. It's there that their people settled and would supply fish to Fort Edmonton. The Nakoda Iska people were the first to adhere to Treaty 6 in 1887. Today, the Alexis Nakoda Sioux Nation is a prominent community in Alberta. They believe in living in harmony with the Creator and all creation. Nakoda Iska. Nakoda Iska. Many Alexis residents use the term Iska to refer to themselves.
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My name is Michael Williams, formerly of Much Music, currently of City TV. I used to go to the Riv Rock Room. You're probably too young to remember that, right? Then I worked with the Point of Sticks as their tour manager. Great band. Perfect Youth, the perfect album. Speaking of Perfect Youth, you know CJSR, you young people should be listening to great music. Make sure you're listening to great music, okay? And what are you doing with the rest of your life?

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2: Squab, squab, squab, squab, squab, squab, squab, squab, squab, squab, squab, squab, squab, squab, squab, squab, squab, squab, squab, squab, squab, squab, squab, squab, squab, squab, squab, squab, squab, squab, squab, squab, squab, squab, squab, squab, squab, squab, squab, squab, squab, squab, squab, squab, squab, squab, squab, squab, squab, squab, squab, squab, squab, squab, squab, squab, squab, squab, squab, squab, squab, squab, squab, squab, squab, squab, squab, squab, squab, squab, squab, squab, squab, squab, squab, squab, squab, squab, squab, squab, squab, squab, squab, squab, 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
1: Hop in a personal narrative and welcome you to hear a kid, the rareness of a lyricist, the reason that they cherish this. Ladies and gentlemen, this is Arlo Maverick, and right now you're listening to CJSR FM 88.5 in the city of Edmonton.
2: Behold the soft cyber caress, my television, who's my lover, the jealous machines and devices struggle to find the light switch. Followers following, leading nowhere. Possible hope of a cyber-safe house looming on the horizon behind us. Moving targets, moving targets for the markets, for the hopeless, hopelessness prescribed.

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0: 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Yes, yes, yes.
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1: Thanks, dude.

Agenda, day to release all of the old trapped within me. 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

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Arrested Development. Peace.

I could be rich, or I could be that, or I could be this. It isn't much, but you know that all we got is us. Yeah. Remember the times, no dough in the bank, ain't shit in the fridge. You knew that all we had was this. Yeah.

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This is James Brown, the Godfather of Soul. And you're tuned to CJSR. Look here. It's out of sight. Check it out.

0: just a little thing. If you could say, hello, this is Jim Messina. 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
1: That's a mouthful for someone who doesn't have a pencil to write.
0: Okay.
1: How about something a little simpler for me?
0: Hello?
1: How about we do this? Hello, this is Jim Messina, and you're listening to
0: CGSR.
1: You know, I'm not hearing enough, and you're cutting out. How about some simple? Is it CTSR?
0: It's CGSR.
1: CG?
0: CJ.
1: CJ.
0: CJSR.
1: Just do that much.
0: Okay.
1: And you can add the rest of it.
0: Okay.
1: CJSR?
0: Yep.
1: Here we go. 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

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Shout out to Treaty 6. Have fun, be safe, make good choices.

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twice born the lucky son. Went out looking for another one. The seeker sought what the party had promised, with a longing so long it hardened.

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Some sad little creature down here crying their eyes out.

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listening to CJSR 88.5 FM, located in Amiskwichi, Wiskayakin, the city of Edmonton, which is on Treaty 6 territory, as well as Region 4 of the Métis Nation of Alberta.

which letter? Say it. C. K. S. R. Try again. C. K. S. R. Right. Which number count? 88. 5. 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

0: Welcome to the newsroom. I'm Ankur Desai. Russia launches another massive overnight attack on Ukrainian energy infrastructure, despite a supposed ceasefire announced by President Trump.
1: With winter coming, with Russia's aggression unrelenting, allies need to do more. Russia continues its attacks on Ukrainian civilians, and it continues its hybrid campaign against NATO allies.
0: A Ukrainian man has gone on trial in Germany, accused of organising the operation that blew up the Nord Stream gas pipelines in 2022. Sri Lanka says one of its citizens found guilty of blasphemy in Saudi Arabia has had his death sentence overturned. And from China, we hear about the loneliness economy.
2: People have no one to talk to after work. If they go to the hospital, they go alone and can feel scared or anxious.

0: suspicious, they turn to medical escorts like us for company.
1: And
2: we are underwater archaeologists and we spent more than 30 years to find these shipwrecks. We are the first human who touched these objects after about 5,000 years.
3: BBC News with Govinda Gill.

0: right now, and we hardly have any shelter in the parliament. We almost don't have water. And in the morning when I was having a sleepless night, because there were dozens of ballistic missiles flying tonight over Kyiv, there was no electricity.
1: President Zelensky has said that for a second night, his forces received no warning of the attacks from its allies. Kyiv has also accused Elon Musk's SpaceX of restricting its Starlink communications network, disrupting Ukraine's battlefield missions. The US has denied it has stopped sharing intelligence. NATO Secretary General has said members of the alliance need to do more to bolster Ukraine's air defences. Speaking in Estonia, Mark Rutte said Russian aggression against Ukraine was unrelenting, noting that winter was approaching. Mr. Rutte also said hybrid attacks on European countries that have been blamed on Russia were a sign of Moscow's weakness, not strength. The trials underway in Germany.

0: of a Ukrainian man accused of organizing the operation that blew up the Nord Stream gas pipelines in 2022. The explosions cut off Western Europe's largest source of Russian natural gas. Jessica Parker's at the court in Hamburg.
1: The Ukrainian man, known under German privacy rules as Serhii K, is alleged to have led a small team, including divers and an explosives expert, to rent a yacht from Germany's north coast, take it to waters off the Danish island of Bornholm, and lay explosives on the Nord Stream pipelines. Significantly, what prosecutors say this plot was hatched by order of Ukrainian state agencies, but Serhii K and Ukraine have denied any involvement.
0: Sri Lankan officials say Saudi Arabia has overturned the death sentence imposed last month on a Sri Lankan migrant worker for blasphemy. Here's our global affairs reporter, Sebastian Usher.
2: The comment that got the 24-year-old construction worker Anojen Sivarasa into deep trouble was posted on Facebook during a heated online exchange over Muslim and Hindu religious beliefs. His post was deemed highly offensive to the Prophet Muhammad. He deleted it and issued a public apology, but the damage was done. A screenshot was apparently sent to his employer and he was subsequently arrested. His case caused a huge outcry in Sri Lanka with demands for the authorities to intervene. That intervention seems to have paid off.
0: World News from the BBC. The headquarters of the Saudi oil giant Aramco in Drahan has reportedly suffered extensive damage after being hit on Tuesday night as the Houthis continue to fire missiles and drones from Yemen. Sources with knowledge of the incident have told the Reuters news agency that a fire spread across several floors in one of the buildings in the complex. Tokyo says it will summon the Russian ambassador to Japan over the arrest of a Japanese journalist in Russia's Far East. The foreign minister, Toshimitsu Motegi, urged Moscow to ensure that he received a fair and impartial treatment. The Russian authorities accused the journalist of gathering information on Russia's defence capabilities. Two leaders of India's Cockroach Janata Party have been jailed for 5 days after being convicted of trespassing. The movement has been among groups calling for the resignation of the Electoral Commission's head following a controversial revision of the voters' register. The Commission and the government deny allegations that millions of names were removed from the roll to favour Prime Minister Narendra Modi's governing party, the BJP. The tallest mountain in the Alps, Mont Blanc, has apparently grown by nearly 2 metres in the last 2 years. This latest measurement is close to the height recorded at the end of the 19th century. Jacob Evans reports.
3: As of now, Mont Blanc stands at 4,807 metres and 47 centimetres. The height of the rock that actually constitutes the mountain hasn't changed, but the thick layer of snow and ice that lies on top of it is on the move. This layer fluctuates regularly due to factors like wind and wetness. However, consistent measurements of the highest point only started at the turn of the century. For now, scientists say this new data suggests the summit hasn't been significantly altered by climate change, but the team hopes to build a more comprehensive record over time to help calculate longer-term trends.
0: That's the latest world news from the BBC.
4: Hello, you're listening to the newsroom from the BBC World Service with me, Ankur Desai. Welcome to the programme. Ukrainian President Volodymyr Zelensky has said that Russian missile and drone attacks overnight have left at least 600,000 people there without power. He said critical energy infrastructure in Kyiv and in the northeastern city of Kharkiv has been damaged for the second night with no air advance warning about Russian ballistic missiles from its partners. At least 6 people were killed. President Trump denies that Washington's intelligence sharing with Ukraine has stopped, but a week of increasingly frustrated exchanges between Kyiv and Washington has demonstrated the strain on NATO over the conflict. The alliance's Secretary General, Mark Rutte, who is in the Estonian capital of Tallinn, said Ukraine's allies needed to do more to bolster Ukraine's air defences, as Russian aggression towards Ukraine was unrelenting.
5: With winter coming, and with Russia's aggression unrelenting, allies need to do more, especially in support of air defense. Russia continues its attacks on Ukrainian civilians, and it continues its hybrid campaign against NATO allies.
4: I spoke to our Ukraine correspondent Dan Johnson in the capital of Kyiv at the scene of one of the overnight attacks. Work to make the site safe was going on while he was speaking to me.
6: I'm in one of the suburbs on the edge of Kyiv that was hit just outside a

0: residential building that was affected by a missile strike. It looks like the missile hit just in front of this apartment block, but then the blast has gone right up the side of this 9-story building. It's completely wrecked many of the apartments here. We know 2 people were killed, many, many injured, and the residents who survived this are just going through their homes now with some of the emergency services trying to assess exactly how bad the damage is. They're clearing out buckets of rubble. There are crashes at times as people throw glass and broken furniture down onto this huge pile that is building up outside their building. And this is the evidence of how vulnerable Ukrainians are to Russian missiles, not just because of the lack of air defense interceptors to actually shoot down the missiles, but now because of a suspicion that the Americans have cut the satellite intelligence data that the Ukrainians rely on to actually see what Russia is launching, where it is fired, how fast it is traveling, on what trajectory, and where it may land. That is vital for trying to shoot down those incoming missiles, but also giving people who live like this some chance of getting to safety and avoiding that strike. And they haven't had those early warnings for the past 2 nights. That's why these missiles have got through and why more people have been killed and injured. And it's not just homes that have been hit. Again, Ukraine's energy network has been targeted, and that's left hundreds of thousands of people across the country without power once again.
1: And Dan, it's left people asking questions that, despite the assurance from Donald Trump, intelligence sharing does continue, but there was no advance warning. And also the role of Starlink, which is basically how the internet is used in order to help Ukrainians deal with this, something which is owned by Elon Musk, an ally of Donald Trump.
0: Yeah, the suspicion is because of the deepening row between the Americans and the Ukrainians over the weekend, and Donald Trump threatening President Zelensky that intelligence would be withheld if he didn't sign up to the energy ceasefire, that the Americans, although they may not admit it, are actually causing some problems deliberately for the Ukrainians. And it's not just the advance warning of incoming missiles. The Starlink system is vital for Ukraine's military in all sorts of ways, but one aspect of it is Ukraine's long-range drones carry Starlink devices. That's how they are coordinated and communicating when they actually go into Russian territory to launch attacks on Russian targets. We're told that last night that system was restricted and that hampered some of Ukraine's drone missions. So that's another effect. And sources are saying that can't be a coincidence. It must be related to the current political situation. And this underlines to everyone the risk that Ukrainians face.
1: Dan Johnson reporting there from the outskirts of Kyiv. Since we spoke to Dan, we've heard from sources within the Ministry of Defense of Ukraine. They say SpaceX, without prior notification to the defense forces, unilaterally restricted the operation of Starshield terminals while in motion on the night of October the 14th. The hard limit is 160 kilometers an hour. So that means once a vehicle or asset exceeds this threshold speed, the terminal loses its connection. Next, 4 years after one of the most dramatic acts of sabotage in modern European history, the trial is underway in Hamburg of a Ukrainian man accused of blowing up Russia's Nord Stream gas pipelines to Germany. Serhii K, as he is identified by German prosecutors, is accused of plotting with other Ukrainian military personnel to destroy the pipelines and stop Russia financing its war with gas revenue. For more on the trial, I spoke to our correspondent Jessica Parker, who's at the court in Hamburg.
2: According to information about the indictment that was released earlier this year by German prosecutors, and I join you, by the way, from the Hanseatic Higher State Court in Hamburg, prosecutors allege that a plot was hatched by order of Ukrainian state agencies. They don't specify which agencies, and Ukraine has denied involvement. And then the plot itself, it's alleged that Serhii K, as he's known under German privacy rules, led a small team, including professional divers and an explosives expert, chartering a yacht from Germany's Baltic coast and sailing to waters off the Danish island of Bornholm before laying explosives on the pipelines back in September 2022. That is the allegation. Serhii K has denied involvement. We're here with a lot of other media. There is, of course, considerable interest in this trial as it begins and will, of course, carry on over the coming weeks.
1: And Jessica, what information is there about whether there's any Ukrainian state involvement at all?
2: Well, as I mentioned, prosecutors say that this was done on behalf or by order of Ukraine.

0: Ukrainian state agencies. They have not specified which agencies they mean. I don't know if we'll get more details about what the prosecution is alleging in that regard during this trial. Ukraine has denied involvement, but of course, this is politically sensitive. Germany, the German government, led by Chancellor Friedrich Merz, is an extremely significant, prominent backer of Ukraine following Russia's full-scale invasion in 2022. And here in Germany, there are political voices, particularly when you're looking at the Russia-friendly anti-immigration Alternative for Deutschland party, who want to cut military aid to Ukraine. So this case, I think, is politically sensitive here in Germany, as well, of course, as being of huge international interest, because many people, I'm sure, will remember back in 2022 with those very stark pictures of gas gushing to the surface of the Baltic Sea as we gradually learned that three of the four Nord Stream pipelines, Nord Stream 1, Nord Stream 2, because both are twin pipelines, three of the four had been ruptured by explosions. And of course, there was a lot of speculation as to who might be behind this. And now we have a trial getting underway where prosecutors, at least in Germany, believe they have a case to make.
1: Jessica Parker reporting from Hamburg. You're listening to the newsroom from the BBC World Service. Next, to something completely different. Now, that's the sound of little blue penguins. The founder of the Global Penguin Society, Dr. Pablo Barbaroglu, says a plan is needed to protect penguins from the impact of climate change, the El Nino weather pattern, deep sea mining, and oil development. He's a world-leading expert in penguins and spoke to me earlier.
2: It is important to know that there are 19 different species of penguins. They all live in the southern hemisphere and they have this dual life. You know, they spend some time in the ocean and also on land, so they are facing threats in both environments. As you mentioned, one of them is climate change, fisheries, oil development, but also when they get on land, they're affected by human disturbance and also the introduction of new predators, you know.
1: So in terms of the tracking system that's been mentioned, what is that? How does that work?
2: So the thing is like we've been working for decades on penguins, and one of the most powerful things we've seen is that we've been able to protect 13 million hectares of penguin habitat because we counted with good information, with sound information. And one of the powerful evidence that we have is when we track animals in the ocean and we see where they go, where they are migrating, because then we can see where they overlap with harmful human activities like the ones we mentioned and create protected areas in the ocean. So in that way, we minimize the impact of human activities and we give penguins a chance so they are more resilient to cope with the effects of climate change, that is something that we cannot manage in the short term.
1: How can we raise greater awareness of this as the we can as a society help them?
2: Yeah, so, and you know, that information, we use satellite devices. It's very difficult because we work in very remote places. But we are launching today at the Whitley Fund for Nature event this afternoon here in London, a multi-continental penguin tracking initiative. So we're going to work with four species of penguins in three continents, and we are starting right now with the emperor penguins, the largest and the most iconic ones. So we use satellite devices, we go there by planes and helicopters. You can imagine the conditions are very difficult for our team. We put satellite devices and the penguins are transmitting online.
1: And you can track those penguins by going to www.globalpenguinsociety.org. They're all named after famous people such as Leonardo DiCaprio, Lionel Messi and Taylor Swift as well. You can click on each name and find out more about them and how far that they've actually travelled. Now, here in London, the prosecution has been laying out its case in the rape and sexual assault trial of the actor and comedian Russell Brand. The jury has been told that the Hollywood star was ruthless and calculated. The case involves six complainants, and the offences are alleged to have taken place over a 10-year period. 51-year-old Russell Brand denies the charges. Our correspondent, Adina Campbell, is following the trial for us.
3: We have been getting a lot more detail about these alleged offences. It's also important to say that the women who have alleged to have been abused by Russell Brand have been given lifelong anonymity, so we are not naming them. But let's just walk through what we know so far. So the first alleged rape is said to have taken place in Bournemouth during the Labour Party conference back in 1999. And the jury today have heard that a woman emerged from from the bathroom in her hotel room to find Russell Brand partially undressed and prancing around the room before the alleged incident took place. The second alleged offence of indecent assault, that relates to an assault, an alleged assault back in 2001 involving a worker at the time from MTV. And that woman says that Brand grabbed her and tried to get her to come into the toilets with him. The third alleged offence refers to an oral rape in 2004 in a toilet, and the complainant alleges that Russell Brand grabbed and squeezed her breasts. And the fourth allegation, also in 2004 into 2005, refers to an alleged offence that took place at Capital Radio, where Russell Brand is said to have pushed against the complainant and kissed her sloppily and aggressively before the woman was able to push Russell Brand away. So this opening statement, this case being laid out here at Southwark Crown Court, it is expected to continue. But we've also heard that Russell Brand has been described as a womanizer, a sexual predator, and an expert pickup artist who wanted to sleep with, allegedly, 5,000 women in his lifetime.
1: Adina Campbell reporting. To Saudi Arabia now, and in a rare move, the Supreme Court there has overturned the death sentence imposed on a Sri Lankan migrant worker last month for blasphemy. Our Global Affairs correspondent Sebastian Usher told me more about the man.
4: This is a construction worker, Anujan Sivarasa, who has been in Saudi Arabia for about 10 months, and he got involved, as people do, in a heated exchange online on Facebook, in which people started trading insults about their religions, Hindu and Islam. Now, he posted defamatory comments about Prophet Muhammad. He quite quickly deleted it. He issued a little video with an apology, but a screenshot was taken, sent to his employer, got to the Saudi authorities. He was arrested. Now, he was originally sentenced in the first court that this was heard into 5 years. And a big fine, about $500,000, massive for someone like him. I mean, no way he'd be able to pay it. Then, again, as often happens, there was an appeal, both the prosecutors and the defence wanted the appeal. This can be dangerous in Saudi Arabia. I've seen a number of instances where people have had much smaller sentences suddenly jump, and in his case, massively, to a death penalty. Once that was announced, which is just last month, there was a huge outcry, as you can imagine, in Sri Lanka. Human rights groups too, of course, but in Sri Lanka, with people demanding that the government, the authorities, do something about this. Now, there's been a delegation from Sri Lanka in Saudi Arabia. We don't know the details of this, but it does seem that that will have had some effect. So the Supreme Court, the highest court in Saudi Arabia, to which a final appeal will go to, has, from the Sri Lankan side, we haven't heard from the Saudi side, has issued an update that the death sentence has been overturned. We don't know what sentence he's still facing, whether it goes back to the 5 years, whether he'll be released.
1: How rare is that for it to be overturned?
4: It's quite rare for sentences to be overturned, but there is an appeal process, like I say, and it doesn't always go badly. I mean, it can go that your sentence gets less rather than more. Also, blasphemy cases are pretty rare in Saudi Arabia, but it's all quite oblique. I mean, it's not exactly as if the Saudis are broadcasting this in their media, so we don't normally learn a lot about this. Occasionally, a foreigner becomes a big international issue like this became.
1: Just briefly while you're here, the latest with the Houthi attacks on Saudi Arabia?
4: They managed to hit, in one of their missile attacks in the past few hours, the HQ of the oil giant in Saudi Arabia, Aramco, in Dahran. One, that's a huge distance. That's very east coast. That's about far more than 1,000 kilometres. And two, that's, of course, a high-profile target. Now, no one that we know is injured. We haven't heard there's been massive damage, but to hit that is pretty strong. And there have been more missiles fired this morning, although no indication that anyone has been killed and nor of injuries. There were four injuries recorded last night in Riyadh from debris which came down from missiles but were intercepted.
1: Our Global Affairs correspondent Sebastian Usher. China now, which has the world's second largest economy, has seen exports grow significantly according to new data. Shipments of electronics related to the growth of AI, including electronic chips, components and data processing machines, are driving the boom, as well as sales of electric cars. But the soaring exports are causing tensions with trading partners. Our business correspondent, Archana Shukla, told me more.
5: September exports growth has been about 36% year on year, and it's largely driven by factories that are churning out, you know,

0: AI components, electronics, as well as electric vehicles and even solar panels. But largely, it's the AI-driven demand for products, for electronics, things like semiconductors or integrated circuits, which are, you know, really the brains behind the massive data centers, but also cars and smartphones. Those exports have gone up around 136% in the month of September, largely because of the higher value of these products, not so much by the volume. But also, you know, EVs have seen a big jump, about 60% growth in the month of September, largely driving this boom for China.
1: Archana, it is coming under some scrutiny, though, isn't it, in some parts of the world?
0: Absolutely. You know, with especially the electric vehicles and the Chinese technology, several countries, including like the European Union, they are wanting to limit imports of Chinese vehicles into their market because they feel it is hurting the domestic industry. And in fact, very recently last month, we had Beijing and Brussels come to a term that there will be a limit on how many cars, EVs that China can export to the EU countries. That will come into effect by later this month. But then China is also looking at newer markets like in the Southeast Asia, Latin America, even Middle East, where demand for electric vehicles is increasing and, you know, demand for affordable green cars is going up. So China is looking to push out more and more electric vehicles.
1: Well, staying in China, in its massive cities, despite the huge crowds, or maybe because of them, residents can feel very isolated and depressed. Loved ones often live far away, chasing employment. Now a new industry being dubbed the loneliness economy has emerged, with people hiring themselves out as companions to help solve problems or just to be there. Our China correspondent Stephen McDonald reports from Beijing.
2: Riding on Beijing's underground train network is the place you really get a sense of how heaving this city is. There are people everywhere, and yet, in these mega centres of modern life, you can still feel lost and alone. In fact, so many people feel this way that a new loneliness industry has sprung up here to serve their needs.
3: Young lives on the outskirts of Beijing. Her kids and grandkids are also in the city, but they're all busy with their own lives.
4: Loneliness is my biggest difficulty. When I want a conversation, I talk to the TV.
3: Yet now the 91-year-old says her life has turned around because of the support she's getting from a new service. On the day we met Young, she had a visit from Ying Wei. He set up a company which not only delivers meals daily to elderly people in his area, but can also pick up medicine for clients or fix something in the house, and importantly, will sit down for a chat.
5: The elderly treat us like their children, and we treat them like our own parents. We are trying to really understand their needs.
3: This company is part of a wave of services which are appearing in China, designed to help the lonely. Securities company Sinolink valued this new sector last year at around $7.4 billion, and the nature of modern society seems to be driving it ever more. In China, family members often live apart as loved ones chase employment. This can make something seemingly mundane a source of panic and depression, like dealing with hospital bureaucracy in a new city. 23-year-old Liu Yanyan is available to pick up test results, give advice on booking a specialist, and will accompany her often young clients on a doctor visit.
6: People have no one to talk to after work. If they go to the hospital, they go alone and can feel scared or anxious. So they turn to medical escorts like us for company during this time.
3: In China, now you can even hire a hiking companion to talk to for many hours during a trek. A former soldier who goes by the name of Brother Zhou offers this service at the famous mountain Huangshan.
7: Take the many young women who reach out, for instance. They might be afraid to go alone, are looking for a reliable hiking partner, or maybe they just don't have anyone to go with, or they're heartbroken and simply want to clear their heads in the outdoors. I'm the perfect fit for them.
3: The pressure cooker life of China's big cities, with long hours of work and high-rise living, can leave little time for community connections. Those getting into the loneliness industry here think all of this is pointing to many years of even greater demand for what they have to offer.
1: Stephen McDonald. Let's finish the programme with a rare discovery. Archaeologists say they found the world's oldest shipwreck. It lies off the coast of southern Turkey and could be as much as 4,700 years old. No wood from the original ship has survived, but ceramic pots from the vessel were found on the seafloor by a team from the Mediterranean Archaeology Association. Our science editor Rebecca Morrell has more.
8: The ancient wreck was found off the coast of Kokova Island. It lies just 30 metres beneath the waves. Divers discovered three large stone anchors and more than 30 ceramic storage pots, which are called amphorae. The distinctive shape of these ceramics have been used to date the ship to between 4,400 and 4,700 years old, which was the early Bronze Age. Professor Hakan Erniz from Akdeniz University in Turkey led the expedition.
9: This is the earliest straight shipwreck of the world. They are something like time capsules at the bottom of the sea. We are the first human who touched these objects after about 5,000 years.
8: The team believes that this was a trade ship about 10 meters long, and it was traveling from the Levant, which today is the Mediterranean coast of the Middle East, and heading to either the ancient city of Troy in what's now northwestern Turkey, or to the Minoan people in Crete, before it sunk at Kokova Island.
1: Rebecca Morrell with that report. I do check out our BBC News website because you'll see some videos and some photos of that wreckage. Right, that's it from me and the newsroom team. I'm Ankur Desai. Thanks ever so much for your company and do enjoy the rest of your day.
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11: 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Bobby has 26.2 miles to go and a point to prove.
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14: Coming up on Business Daily, he started out working in a New York grocery store and left university before graduating. Today, John Katsimatidis is a billionaire with businesses spanning supermarkets, property, energy, aviation and media. He's also a prominent voice in American business and politics and regularly talks business with President Donald Trump. That's all coming up after the latest world news.
15: BBC News with Govinda Gill. Ukraine says another major attack on its energy infrastructure has left 600,000 people without power and at least six dead. President Zelensky has said that for a second night his forces received no warning of the attacks from its allies. Kyiv has also accused Elon Musk's SpaceX of restricting its Starlink communications network, disrupting Ukraine's battlefield missions. NATO Secretary General has said members of the alliance need to do more to bolster Ukraine's air defences. Mark Rutte said Russian aggression against Ukraine was unrelenting, noting that winter was approaching.

0: against Ukraine was unrelenting, noting that winter was approaching. The trial's underway in Germany of a Ukrainian man accused of organising the operation that blew up the Nord Stream gas pipelines in 2022. The explosions cut off Western Europe's largest source of Russian natural gas. The headquarters of the Saudi oil giant Aramco in Drahan has reportedly suffered extensive damage after being hit on Tuesday night. It comes as the Houthis continue to fire missiles and drones from Yemen into Saudi Arabia. Tokyo says it will summon the Russian ambassador to Japan over the arrest of a Japanese journalist in Russia's Far East. The Russian authorities accused the journalist, identified as Yuki Imai from the Hokkaido Shimbun newspaper, of gathering information on Russia's defence capabilities. Three children have reportedly been found hiding on a cargo vessel that travelled thousands of kilometres from Liberia to Mauritius. Local media reports say the boys are aged 11, 13 and 15 and claim to be from Ghana. The tallest mountain in the Alps, Mont Blanc, has apparently grown nearly 2 metres in the last 2 years. The top of Mont Blanc is covered with a thick layer of snow and ice, which regularly fluctuates. BBC News.
1: Welcome to Founders from Business Daily. I'm Leanna Byrne, and today my guest is Greek-born billionaire John Katsimatidis. He started with a single grocery store but has dabbled in all sorts of other businesses, including oil, an airline and radio stations. He's also friends with Donald Trump and once ran for New York mayor. It's quite a story. John Katsimatidis, you're one of those New York business figures whose life really sounds almost like a novel. You're born in Greece, raised in Harlem. You worked behind counters as a teenager. You studied at NYU, but then you just left short of graduating to take a chance on the grocery business. And by your mid-20s, you'd built a chain of supermarkets. And today, through Red Apple Group and your interests, they really stretch across everywhere: groceries, property, energy, media, and including New York's WABC radio. It's quite a story, John. So very welcome to Meet the Founders.
2: Well, thank you so much. And it's, you know, we have a few companies that we make a lot of money in. And then we have a few companies where we consider, let's have a little bit of fun. And, you know, our energy business has always made a lot of money. And our real estate business has always made a lot of money. And then we have the aviation business, which I don't think anybody's ever made any money. I mean, we were partners with British Airways back in 1984 in the terminal at John F. Kennedy Airport. Half the terminal was ours, half the terminal was British Airways. And now, you know why I'm telling you the story? Because we were partners in the terminal. I got to fly to Concorde all the time, like I would take a bus to school or something.
1: Wow, they don't even have them anymore.
2: I know, and that Concorde was such a beautiful airplane. It's sad that we don't have them anymore, but it's enjoyable. It's nice to be able to fly around the world and almost be carefree. And we bought a radio station, and we took it from number 28 in the region to number one in the country. And our goal is now to expand it to worldwide. And I do a few shows myself. So the older I get, the harder I work. President Trump is a friend for 40 or 50 years. I'm trying to compete with him because he's working very hard, too. I mean,
1: he's 80 years old. Yeah.
2: He's going to be 80 years old, and he's working 80 hours a week. So I'm 77, so I'm working 77 hours a week. And it is what it is. And I try every day to teach our people to accomplish something every day. Don't let a day go by without accomplishing something.
1: Well, that's great advice. John, you're a really passionate guy. I can tell by your voice. But I want to take you right back, because you came from an immigrant family and your story is very much about hard work and building a business empire in one of the wealthiest cities in the world. Is that and a quintessential American dream story, do you think?
2: Well, all the immigrants that came in the 1900s, I mean, there was a wave of immigrants from the 1890s to the 19. 19-

0: 20s, and then it regained the speed again after World War II, I guess. My two grandfathers, they came over in 1913 because everybody was looking for a place where they could have an opportunity to have a better life for their families. And the joke I tell on the air is whether it's the Jewish families that came over, whether it was the Greek families that came over, the Irish families that came over, they all worked hard to make their kids and grandkids better than they were.
1: Who taught you about money when you were younger? Was it one person or was it just the people around you who you saw hustling?
0: Well, I'll tell you, I finished high school and I was going to go to New York University. I set up the couch and I set up the television set and I was ready to just to sit on top of the couch and watch television for all summer. Well, my mother, she throws me out of the bed and she goes to the local grocer guy and says, "I want you to give my son a job." So she throws me off the couch and I end up from trying to be on the couch for the next 3 months to working 70 hours a week. So I guess I'm a person of extremes. I either going to work 70 hours a week or, and I think my mother had a big influence on me at that point. And then the influence on my from my mother and my influence from my father was never do anything to ruin the family name. And my father, when his father left for America in 1913 and his brothers left in 1920s, my father worked for the Italian government for 17 years by himself on an island running a lighthouse.
1: Wow.
0: By himself, just him and a few goats. And for 17 years to be able to earn a few lira to feed his three sisters and his mother. And that's what you call dedication. And you don't see that very often.
1: You had a lot of role models that showed you what hard work was, but obviously you were quite smart too, John, because you went to NYU to study electrical engineering, and from a poor immigrant kid from Harlem, that must have been a really big achievement. But then you were a few credits short of graduating. What happened, John?
0: I ate credit short because when my mother threw me off the bed and I went to work for this guy that had a grocery store, he ended up being like my big brother, or he taught me how to work hard in his grocery store. And he had a problem. He had a family problem. He built a store, an additional grocery store for his uncle. And his uncle really wasn't capable of running it. So he comes to me one day, he says, "I want you to take over that store. And I want you to have it and just sign these 10 $1,000 notes, $10,000, you can have my half of the store." I didn't know what I was signing. I wasn't, $10,000 at that time was all the money in the world, and $1,000 a month, how do you pay back $1,000 a month? And I did it. And I ended up working 70 hours a week, going to school 40 hours a week, trying to sleep 20 hours a week. So something had to give. So what gave was I was 8 credits short of graduating. But the store became successful, and me and his uncle never, ever, ever had an argument. Why? When people make money, they don't argue. When partners don't make money, they argue. And I've never had an argument with him. He was a nice man. I ran the store, and it shows you what good old ingenuity would do that. We ended up making a lot of money in that store, and if for that those period of times, you make a we made $1,000 a week each in 1969, 68. That was a lot of money. Then I moved on. My suppliers, the people I did business with, ended up falling in love with me, and they would supply money for me to build additional stores.
1: Well,
0: And
1: you built it up to 10 by 25. Did you ever think you were in over your
0: right,
1: head
0: yeah,
1: at
0: by
1: any point?
0: 24, 25, I had 10 stores. And I woke up and I was counting the money and I was making $1 million a year. And
1: Wow.
0: $1 million a year, right, in 1973, 74, was a lot of money. And then I went on to do other things.
1: You're listening to Business Daily from the BBC World Service. I'm Leanna Byrne, and today I'm speaking to businessman John Katsimatidis, founder and CEO of Red Apple Group. John, by this point, you'd already built a successful supermarket business, but then you started looking beyond groceries and branching out into completely different industries. What gave you the confidence to make that leap?
0: I had vision and I had intuition, and we went into the real estate business because in 1977, the world in New York City was coming to an end. Real estate, everything was coming to an end. And I didn't know any better. I was 24 years old, 20, whatever I was. And I started buying real estate. And I said the worst case scenario was I'll open up another store if I can't find a tenant. And I put about $5 million into real estate from excess cash from the supermarket company. And I woke up one day, and that $5 million I put in 1977, by 1980, it was worth $100 million. So that's when I had another reality check. And then I started doing other things, whether it was aviation and more real estate.
1: John, I do want to talk to you about the aviation part, because, I mean, at this point, your trajectory just seems to be on the way up. You are killing it at whatever you do, but not all of it worked out right. When you went into aviation with Capital Air in the 1980s, that ultimately did end up in bankruptcy. Did you learn anything from that?
0: Yes. I talked to my partner at that time. His name was Farhad. I said, Farhad, I said, it's time to sell. Why? Because you can't start the week with $10 million in the bank and end the week with $9 million. Sooner or later, you run out of money. And we sold it. We sold the airline. We kept the airplanes as collateral. And the people we sold it to end up blowing up too.
1: That's a tough experience, John. Did any of that make you cautious?
0: No, it teaches you lesson. You have to learn from every lesson. So we went to bankruptcy court and we got our airplanes back, and we went to Canada and we found this other person, and we're not allowed to own a substantial amount of the Canadian company. And we started an airline in Canada called Nation Air. And they used all the airplanes that we gave them from Capital Air. And so we were in business in Canada, flying around. And then when I went to bankruptcy court, we found the trustee that had an oil company that was in bankruptcy. And I ended up buying the oil company.
1: Yeah, so, that was your next thing.
0: Well, we bought the company for nickels and dimes. I mean, $7.5 million plus whatever the debt was going to be. And I sat down with the creditors committee, and they said to me, you know, because I was a grocery man. They said to me, Mr. Katsimatidis, what do you know about running an oil refinery and an oil company? And I shouldn't have joked around. I tell too many jokes sometimes. I said, well, you know, I sell olive oil and I sell, Mazola oil. What's the difference? Olive oil, Mazola oil, crude oil. They didn't laugh. They didn't laugh.
1: I think it's funny.
0: But you know, I started to run the company, and I started to turn around, because you know what? Any company needs leadership.
1: Speaking of leadership,
0: that is important.
1: You ran for mayor of New York back in 2013. What did you learn from that experience?
0: Oh, I learned a lot, and I enjoyed running, and I came close to winning, but I wasn't really running in a fair fight, because the person I was running against was a very fine fellow. The one thing I learned, and I try to teach politicians, is don't tell people how bad your opponent is. Tell people how good of a job you're going to do. And I ran as a Republican because my daughter married President Nixon's grandson, who's a Republican. Mm-hmm. So to have peace at the family table, I converted to be a Republican.
1: Just, I wonder what your conversations with Donald Trump are like on immigration, because you're an immigrant yourself. So what are your thoughts on what's going on in the U.S. with deportations, ICE, the overall government policies?
0: I am an immigrant. And I will tell you, I was also vice chairman of the Ellis Island Foundation, where all the immigration came in. And Lee Iacocca, the famous Lee Iacocca, was honorary chairman. And we believe in immigration. We believe in people coming in because they want to work 80 hours a week and make a better family for themselves. That is immigration. We want more immigration. Here is where the European community went wrong, where Obama, President Obama and President Biden went wrong. They had migration. You don't want to be invaded by people that want to change your way of life.
1: Just when you say invasion, John, do you think your own family would have felt welcomed by language like that used in today's immigration debate?
0: Well, there's a difference. The migrants come in here and see what they could suck out of us versus the immigrants come here wanting to work hard and work their way up the ladder. So there's a difference between immigration and migration.
1: I wonder, when you look at America now, though, especially New York, do you think the same story that you have, that kind of American dream story where you could work 80 hours a week and you could get a return from that and become a wealthy person like yourself, do you think that's actually possible for a young immigrant kid starting with very little today?
0: Absolutely still possible. Absolutely. But there's going to be a big challenges over the next 5 years.
1: Few business questions before I let you go. I was going to ask you how the grocery business is doing.
0: I've been running it for 50 years. Sooner or later, I think it's better in somebody else's hands because I'm busy. I talk to President Trump a few times a week, and I want to make a difference in the world. And that's what I'm using the radio business and in the media business to do.
1: What about your acting career? You were in the Marty Supreme film. Maybe that's another branch that you can go off into next.
0: Well, I really enjoyed working opposite Timothée Chalamet. I know it's a tough business. I remember Josh Softee, the producer, made me do one of the takes 25 different times because he's a perfectionist.
1: 25, and wow.
0: But I learned. You know, but as a boss, as a CEO, I respected Josh Softee. You know why? Being a perfectionist and wanting to do the right thing, I would invest money with that guy versus somebody that wasn't a perfectionist.
1: Yeah, definitely. So do you have any of the Marty Supreme merch?
0: A zillion people must have seen me because every restaurant I go into, they don't say, oh, there's John, the successful grocery guy. They said, oh, there's John from Marty Supreme.
1: All the millions, billions you've made, and that's what you're known for.
0: Yes.
1: Well, John,
0: I want to say thank you because I got a doctor's appointment I got to go to.
1: John, thank you so much, and get to your doctor's appointment on time. Thanks for your time.
0: Bye-bye.
1: That's John Katsimatidis, and my thanks to him. Don't forget to search for other episodes of Founders from Business Daily wherever you get your BBC podcasts. You'll hear interviews with the world's first black female billionaire business owner, Janice Bryant-Howroyd, the makeup company founder Charlotte Tilbury, and Nasty Gal's Sophia Amoruso. Leave us a review as well, if you can. It really makes a difference. Thanks for listening.

0: BBC World Service, and now history told by the people who were there. It's Witness History with me, Jane Wilkinson.
1: We'd like to introduce you to Washo. Washo is a very unusual chimpanzee.
0: This is the start of a 1974 TV documentary about a chimp called Washo, widely recognised to be the first non-human to learn a human language.
1: Her words are not in her voice, but in her hands. She's been taught sign language.
0: But this revolutionary American experiment faced scepticism. To explain, meet Roger Fouts, who was one of the team at the University of Reno in Nevada.
2: Well, at the time, there were a lot of people that had claimed chimps couldn't do it, that humans were the only animals capable of language. And this little chimp was proving them wrong.
0: The experiment had been set up in 1966 by psychology professors Alan and Trixie Gardner. Washo, a chimp born in West Africa, is then around 10 months old, and the Gardners are looking for a graduate assistant to join the project. Roger applies.
2: The interview was going very badly, and I think as a consolation prize, he said, well, Washo's on campus. We can go by and say hello. So we walked across campus, and I could see an adult human sitting on the grass, and then next to it looked like a small child in a sweatshirt. But when the child saw us, she started running to us quadrupedally, using her knuckles, and of course, this was Washo. And she jumped over the fence and directly into my arms and gave me a big hug. I needed a hug, I think, more than anything at that time.
0: And that hug gets Roger the job, one of four chimp companions. The thinking is simple. If Washo is to learn a language, she needs to be part of a nurturing family, just like a human child. So, living in a trailer in the gardener's backyard, that's exactly how she's treated. She wears clothes, eats meals in a high chair, uses a toothbrush, and is potty trained.
2: When I took it on, I thought I'd have a white lab coat because experimental psychology is very scientific. And instead, the vast majority of the 20 hours that I spent each week with Washo involved changing diapers, making her dinner, making lunch, putting her to bed, giving her a bath, and playing with her, and basically being like a big brother babysitting a little sister.
0: But this isn't the first time scientists have tried to train a chimp to communicate.
2: There have been attempts before. Keith and Kathy Hayes raised Vicky for 5 years, and they tried to teach her vocal speech.
3: Now, who am I? Papa? Say who this is. Hmm? Papa? That's right.
2: And she learned mama, papa, cup, and up. But they didn't sound that way. She had a very heavy accent, largely voiceless.
0: The 1940s experiment was not seen as a success. So the Gardners take a different approach. Everyone around Washo has to use American Sign Language, to her and to each other.
2: You could make noise, but you could not use any vocal speech. You had to strictly use sign language. So a lot of it was just imitation. And she did learn, with guidance, you could form the hands into the proper sign.
0: And this family setup seems to be working, as shown in the BBC Horizon documentary, produced with the WGBH Foundation.
1: One of the first signs that the Gardeners taught Washo was indeed the sign for more.
2: And more is made by placing the tips of your fingers together with both hands and then touching them together in front of you. More.
1: Whenever she brought her hands together in an approximation of the sign, this would be reinforced with the appropriate response.
2: She used it for food and drink, of course, but she also used it for games. For example, if she liked a tickle game, you'd stop and she would say more, more.
1: Another of Washo's early signs was open.
2: Open is, say, when a box opened in front of you. You take your two hands, palms down, you touch the side, and you place them on the box, and then you lift them up and open them apart. Open.
1: Washo spontaneously transferred the sign open to jars, drawers, and even to turning on taps. The fact that Washo generalized these early signs, using them in different circumstances, is highly significant. It suggests that she truly understood the concepts.
0: After 18 months, Washo appears to have a vocabulary of 24 signs, including come, drink, eat, toothbrush, and one of her favorites, tickle.
2: Hug was another one, just simply taking your arms and embracing yourself. And she used hug not only when she wanted a hug, but also if you hurt yourself, she would sign hug if she thought you were in distress.
1: Here, Susan is pretending to be crying, and immediately Washo rushes to her aid, signing, hug, hug.
0: And she also recognizes her own name.
2: Washo is a W, so you hold up your three middle fingers and hold your little finger down with your thumb and then just flick your ears. And that's because she had very big ears, so the gardeners named her Washo Big Ears.
0: But to make the official vocabulary list, Washo has to be seen using the sign for at least 15 consecutive days. And there are lots of tests.
2: We had, for example, blind box tests where there'd be two of us there and one would sit so they couldn't see what was in the box and Washo was sitting in front of the box and another person would lift off the cover and say, what do you see? It might be a doll or ball or a variety of objects. And then you would record her sign and the other person would also record what they saw too.
0: Later, there are double blind tests, when neither observers know what the picture is and can only see Washo signing. By now, she's putting words together.
1: Here's an apple in a hat. The sign for apple is to rub your knuckles on your cheek, and Washo signs apple in hat.
0: And her interests and tastes are developing. She loves looking at magazines, playing with dolls, checking out people's shoes, and pumpkin pudding.
2: Not only was she compassionate and caring, but she was also extremely strong-willed. One time, Washo was on my back. She wasn't on a diaper, and she would sign you and then point in the direction where she wants you to carry her. We're riding along, and I heard her signing funny, press her finger on her nose and go, she would snort for funny. And I looked around, and I couldn't see what was odd or amusing until I felt a rather wet, warm sensation running down my back. That gives you an idea of chimpanzee humor.
0: But some skeptics are still not convinced that Washo has language.
2: Academics do not like to have someone prove them wrong, especially if it's a little chimpanzee. And so some of them said it's all cueing. You're cueing her, and that's why the gardeners did the double blind tests. And I realized that what I've been taught about humans being special wasn't true at all, and that we're connected. We're all relatives.
0: After 4 years, the project ends. Washo has learned around 150 signs. She moves with Roger to Oklahoma, and later to Central Washington University, where she lives with other chimps.
4: Roger, give me food. Ask politely. Please, please give me. Okay.
0: She dies in her 40s in 2007. Her vocabulary had reached nearly 400 words.
2: It was like losing a sister, quite literally. I mean, she really was my little sister. The whole family was distraught.
0: You were dressing up a chimpanzee in human clothes and treating the chimpanzee as a human. Is there anything that you feel on reflection is uncomfortable about that?
2: Looking back on it, we would never do a project like that again, especially because of what we know from Washo. I cannot justify any use of chimpanzees in any fashion. What we should be doing is protecting them in their habitats and leaving them alone. So knowing what we know, knowing what Washo taught me, it was wrong.
0: Dr. Roger Fouts, with his wife Debbie, founded the Chimpanzee and Human Communication Institute, a sanctuary where chimps could interact with humans only if they chose to do so. He was speaking to me, Jane Wilkinson, for Witness History.
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6: In Hungary, it's 6 months since Viktor Orbán was voted out of power. He'd governed for 16 years and established an iron grip on many aspects of the state. I'm Nick Thorpe in Budapest, and I'm asking how the new government is changing Hungary.
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10: NewsHour from the BBC World Service. Hello, I'm James Menendez. A night of devastating Russian strikes across Ukraine. Kiev says it's not getting early warnings from its allies and that it's also having problems with Starlink. The US insists intelligence sharing hasn't stopped. So what's going on? And how are Ukrainians coping?
11: I was just in the bar with my friends when I heard a big explosion. There were no alarm at all, not on the phone or not the siren on the streets.
10: Also today, the comedian and actor Russell Brand goes on trial, charged with several counts of rape and sexual assault. China's loneliness economy and... a new plan to protect the endangered emperor penguin. All that and more coming up after the news.
7: BBC News with Govinda Gill. Ukraine says another major attack on its energy infrastructure has left 600,000 people without power. At least six people were killed in the overnight bombardment. Dan Johnson reports from the scene of one of the attacks in Kyiv.
12: Survivors of last night's attack have been clearing up their wrecked apartments. Two of their neighbours didn't survive. The missiles hit with next to no warning, with Ukraine again claiming it had not received intelligence from the US. Donald Trump has denied withholding data, but Ukrainian sources say it's no coincidence given the strained relations between the two countries. The EU

0: Gas pipelines between Russia and Germany have told a German court that they could be considered a legitimate target. The defendant, a former Ukrainian military officer, denies involvement in the explosions 4 years ago. From the court in Hamburg, here's Jessica Parker.
1: 50-year-old Serhiy K wore a grey suit and donned white headphones during proceedings as the charges were read out. Prosecutors have alleged that he was deployed on the orders of Ukrainian state agencies and that he commanded a small team

0: deployed on the orders of Ukrainian state agencies, and that he commanded a small team that included a group of divers to lay explosives on the pipelines in September 2022. Serhii K's defense claims that the evidence against their client is circumstantial.
1: The headquarters of the Saudi oil giant Aramco in Tehran has reportedly suffered extensive damage after being hit on Tuesday as the Houthis continued to fire missiles and drones from Yemen. Our Global Affairs reporter Sebastian Usher reports.
2: The Iranian-backed Houthis have demonstrated again that they can hit high-profile targets in Saudi Arabia. After three deadly attacks last week on Riyadh Airport, the headquarters of Saudi Arabia's most valuable asset, Aramco, in Dahran, has now been targeted, more than 1,300 kilometres from Yemen. Sources with knowledge of the incident have told Reuters news agency that a fire spread across several floors in one of the buildings in the complex. The sources say that operations have been continuing as normal, but with employees working from home. This is another sign of how Saudi Arabia's position as the economic powerhouse of the region remains vulnerable to the Houthis operating out of a poorest country in the Middle East.
1: Sri Lankan officials say Saudi Arabia has overturned the death sentence for blasphemy imposed on a Sri Lankan migrant worker last month. Anojan Sivarasa made a comment on Facebook, which he deemed insulting to the Prophet Muhammad. He deleted it and apologised. His case drew huge attention in Sri Lanka. World News from the BBC. Police in South Africa say four members of the ANC's Youth League have been shot dead in what's believed to be a politically motivated attack. The gunman opened fire on a memorial procession for another African National Congress member on Tuesday in Katlehong. Politically linked killings have surged ahead of local elections in November. Three children have reportedly been found hiding on a cargo vessel that travelled thousands of kilometres from Liberia to Mauritius. Local media say the boys are aged 11, 13 and 15 and claim to be from Ghana. Donald Trump has posted an AI-generated video of himself playfully wrestling with a tiger that killed a man at a British wildlife park. William Chapman was fatally mauled on Saturday after entering the animal's enclosure. Navtev Johal reports.
3: In a statement issued last night, William Chapman's family asked that people refrain from reposting images and footage of the incident online, saying it was causing them severe distress at an exceptionally vulnerable time. Hours later, President Trump shared a 41-second video of the attack with his 13 million followers on his Truth Social platform. He added the caption, "Don't ever mess with nature." He then later posted an AI video of himself wrestling, chasing, and hugging the tiger, set to a soundtrack of the tight-fit song The Lion Sleeps Tonight. William Chapman's family said the 23-year-old had suffered from significant mental illness over a number of years and had been prescribed strong medication.
1: The tallest mountain in the Alps, Mont Blanc, has apparently grown by nearly 2 metres in the last 2 years. This latest measurement is close to the height recorded at the end of the 19th century. The top of Mont Blanc is covered with a thick layer of snow and ice, which regularly fluctuates. The researchers say the data suggests the summit hasn't been significantly altered by climate change. That's the latest world news from the BBC.
4: Hello and welcome to NewsHour from the BBC World Service. We're coming to you live from London. I'm James Menendez and we're going to begin today in Ukraine and a huge Russian assault on the country's energy infrastructure overnight. The Ukrainian authorities say at least 600,000 people currently have no electricity after a whole series of missile and drone strikes. Russia says it struck four power plants in and around the capital Kiev and two in the city of Kharkiv. The state railways there and in three other regions were also hit during the night. And all this just a couple of days after Donald Trump claimed an energy ceasefire was in place. President Zelensky says the US threatened to withhold crucial intelligence if he didn't sign up to that truce. We'll have more on whether that's been happening in a few minutes. But first, let's hear what it's been like for people in Kiev. Here's our correspondent in the city, Dan Johnson.
5: This nine-storey apartment block on the edge of Kyiv was hit last night by Russian missiles. Many of the homes have been totally destroyed by the blast, and the survivors are trying to clear up. They're among the more fortunate ones. Two of the residents here were killed, and many were injured. I met Tatiana.

0: Storozhik, who was staring at the remains of her flat, trembling in shock.
1: I was blown over 4.5 meters by the blast. I hit the wall with my head and was covered completely by glass. It all happened in a fraction of a second. In that moment, I lost everything.
2: Tatiana's leading me upstairs to see what's left of her apartment. There's broken glass everywhere, shattered furniture. She wants the world to know the impact of this.
3: What does Ukraine need to keep people safe now?
1: Ukraine needs more weapons, but from the other side, we need negotiations and a lasting peace.
0: Without peace, Ukraine needs air defences and early warning intelligence of incoming threats. And it claims it's currently without either. Outside the ruined block, Anya Novik is wondering where she and her teenage kids will now live. She told me through tears how little warning there was and how she feels Donald Trump is siding with Russia.
4: The air siren came only just before the strike. My husband started to yell, "Get out! We've got two kids!" We went to the corridor, but everything started to fall around us. My daughter was so afraid and started screaming. One explosion and then a second. The kids were crying. People came out of their apartments covered in blood. It's so very hard.
0: Ukraine's relations with the White House have hit another low, and they suspect that's why their skies are now even more vulnerable. Diplomacy, international relations, geopolitics, that can all feel a long way sometimes from people's homes and their lives, but not here, not right now. They depend on discussions at that level to stop this sort of damage and destruction.
5: Dan Johnson. Well, I've also been speaking to 19-year-old Sophia, who also lives in Kiev, about her experiences of those air raids the past two nights.
6: The day before yesterday, I was just in the bar with my friends when I have heard a big explosion. There were no alarm at all, not on the phone or not the siren on the streets. Yeah, and then after that, I went to underground bar with my friends just to take a breath after that experience. And yesterday, there was a big also even more massive missile attack on Kyiv. I was also with my friends. We had like a few seconds after notifications on our phones, and then we also get to the underground, and the sirens on the streets was at the same time with ballistics. And after that, there were even more missile attack at the 4:30 a.m. or something. I was at my friend's house, and I just woke up through explosions. I went to the bathroom, to something like a safety place.
5: Tell us though about the night before last, the fact that you didn't get any warning at all. How normal is that? What has happened in the past?
6: So usually I understand the Western partners of Ukraine sending information about this, like today's evening is high risk of missile attack. We get the few hours before information, but we still don't know what exactly the time of ballistics will be.
5: And when you get an alert like that, what do you do? I mean, obviously you don't know when it's going to happen. So how do you prepare?
6: Usually if I'm at my apartment, I live with my mom, and I call my mom to go to corridor with me and my dog. I'm taking a tourniquet just in case. I'm taking water and my phone, and we just wait until explosions will end, and hopefully not in my house or not my friends.
5: I mean, so how is this playing on your nerves? This not knowing what is going to happen or where it's going to happen, and the fact that these strikes seem to be intensifying at the moment.
6: there's no like a lot of options. So obviously it's playing bad on my nerves and on everyone's. But I did like this medicine training to be prepared, and I'm taking these tourniquets with me everywhere when I go to outside.

0: just to be ready to help myself or to help others. After last winter, I was really scared of this one. So I thinking about moving to the west of Ukraine, because there is like not that much of explosions. And yeah.
1: Yeah. I mean, some people would say, why haven't you moved before? No one would blame you for wanting to get out of Kyiv when it's when things are as bad as they are right now.
0: You know, I had a lot of options to move outside of my country, but it's not really something I can, you know, explain. But I love people, and my loved ones are here, my friends, my family, my dog, and I don't really understand why I need to move out my home. It's really, it wasn't my dream to be an emigrant or something. And I also feel responsibility to take care of memories of my fallen friends. So I feel responsible also to stay here, even if it's not like, you know, that safe.
1: 19-year-old Sophia, who lives in Kyiv, speaking to me a little earlier. Well, as well as the relentless bombardment by Russia, Ukrainian officials are also worried that support from the US is under threat. As we were hearing, there have been far fewer warnings of ballistic missiles for the past two nights. Ukraine relies on US satellite systems to track those missiles. And its frontline combat troops rely heavily on Elon Musk's Starlink for internet access in the field. Ukrainian officials say today they've detected some restrictions to that access. So is the US now limiting the amount of intelligence it's sharing with Kyiv? On Tuesday, President Trump was asked about this.
2: Have we stopped sharing intel with Ukraine?
3: No, we haven't. We help them. But we're really helping them get to a final answer. We want the war ended, Peter. We are helping them, and we are sharing intel. We want the war to end. So we're working with them and with Russia on getting the war to end.
1: The European Union says there are, quote, no indications at this stage that intelligence sharing has stopped. Meanwhile, the Kremlin spokesman Dmitry Peskov said they were carefully noting all this. It's too early, he said, to draw any systemic conclusions. Let's speak to Christopher Miller, chief Ukraine correspondent for the Financial Times. Chris, very good to have you with us on the program. What can you tell us first of all about those restrictions on Starlink? What are they?
4: So yeah, the Starlink satellite internet systems are used very widely here in Ukraine, not only by civilians, but by the military for communications, as well as military offensive operations and for defense too. The outages are limited not to the broad Starlink systems, but rather the Star Shield system, which is the military version of Starlink that actually is controlled not by SpaceX and Elon Musk, but actually the Pentagon, which suggests that the restrictions were imposed not by the company, but by the US government.
1: And how is that affecting battlefield operations, according to Ukrainian officials?
4: Yes, several of the officials within Zelensky's office, as well as soldiers and drone unit commanders I spoke with today, said that they've had to either suspend or cancel operations. Some of their drones were lost mid-flight. They were also unable to intercept some of the Russian jet-powered drones that attacked cities today and killed five people in one city and another five in Kyiv. So, you know, we're seeing deaths above or at least 10 people today, and that's at least partly due to the fact that these jet-powered drones were unable to be intercepted.
1: What about the lack of warnings about ballistic missile attacks? Is that just because those warnings are patchy, or is something else going on?
4: There's still a lot of questions around what exactly is going on, and I've gotten sort of mixed responses in speaking with Ukrainian officials and Western officials about this. What I've been told is that, you know, Donald Trump has, and we've reported at the Financial Times in the past, that Donald Trump has cut intelligence sharing with Kyiv to pressure it into making concessions to Moscow to end the war, right? But right now, and Donald Trump has said that he hasn't cut intelligence at this very moment, Certainly, Kyiv is worried that he could do that, and he sort of holds this idea of cutting it off over the Ukrainians' heads. But there might actually be something going on in the warning system, the early warning system that allows Ukraine to see these, or rather the West, to see these Russian ballistic missiles coming in and then notify Kyiv of an incoming attack. So we don't know exactly what's going on right now, but it might actually

0: be technical rather than Trump carrying out his threat of cutting intelligence.
1: And there is, isn't there, another long-running problem, which is the lack of interceptors to bring down those missiles.
0: Absolutely. Ukraine really needs PAC-3 Patriot interceptor missiles, which are the only ones that it has in its arsenal, and really the only ones that exist in the world that are really reliable and capable of taking down these ballistic missiles that Russia fires at Ukraine. We saw 39 of these missiles launched at Kiev and other cities just overnight, and only four of them were shot down by air defenses here.
1: And just briefly, I mean, what is the feeling amongst the government about a possible lack of intelligence sharing, but certainly the pressure that seems to be coming from Washington on Ukraine to make a deal when Russia's given no indication that it's prepared to do so?
0: Well, you know, the Ukrainians are deeply frustrated, and I would say, you know, Ukrainian society is outraged at what they, you know, what they see as Donald Trump applying pressure to the victim rather than the aggressor in this war. The United States is Ukraine's biggest political and military partner. You know, it provides assistance to Ukraine. It sells weapon systems to Ukraine. It has given this crucial intelligence to Ukraine. But now Donald Trump is threatening to pull much of that, the system that allows the Europeans to purchase weapon systems as well as its intelligence. So it's really disturbing, and they're very worried about the relationship with the United States right now.
1: Christopher Miller, thank you very much indeed. Christopher Miller of the Financial Times joining us live there from Kyiv. Still to come on the program, we'll be hearing from the American singer-songwriter Cyndi Lauper on why she's selling some of her possessions spanning her four-decade career.
2: First of all, why are you holding on to this? Second of all, this would be a good time to share, to inspire people again, to remember times that were a little more creative.
1: More from Cyndi Lauper coming up in just over 10 minutes. Let's just recap our headlines at the moment. Ukraine says it received no warning from allies and was hampered by restrictions to Starlink during another night of intense Russian attacks. And lawyers for a Ukrainian man accused of organizing the blowing up of pipelines bringing Russian gas to Europe have argued they could be considered legitimate. We'll have more on that in 15 minutes. You're listening to NewsHour live from the BBC. I'm James Menendez. Here in London, the actor and comedian Russell Brand has gone on trial on charges of rape and sexual assault. The 51-year-old denies three counts of rape, three counts of sexual assault, and one of indecent assault. Once a left-wing personality who shot to fame as a television and radio presenter, Brand's now reinvented himself as a conservative and faith-based guru for millions of followers on social media. The BBC's Adina Campbell was in court this morning for the opening session. So what was the prosecution's case against Brand?
3: Well, Russell Brand has been described in court today as a sexual predator, womanizer, and expert pickup artist who wanted to sleep with 5,000 women in his lifetime. And the prosecution has now finished opening its case here at Southwark Crown Court. We've been hearing a lot more details about the alleged offences, some of which are too graphic. And we're not naming the female complainants because by law, they do have lifelong anonymity.
1: As you say, there are allegations from several women going back many years. I understand you can't tell us everything that's been said in court, but perhaps you could just give us an example of a couple of the allegations from them against him.
3: Yeah, so there are six women complainants over a 10-year period. They say that they were sexually abused or raped or indecently assaulted by Russell Brand. The first alleged rape is said to have taken place in Bournemouth during the Labour Party conference back in 1999. The jury heard that the woman emerged from the bathroom in her hotel room to find Russell Brand partially undressed and prancing around the room before the alleged rape happened. The third alleged offence refers to an oral rape in a toilet in 2004. The complainant also says that Brand grabbed and squeezed her breasts. The fourth allegation, that happened in 2005, 2004. referring to an incident at Capital Radio, where Brand again is said to have allegedly pushed

0: up against the complainant, kissing her sloppily and aggressively before she was able to push him away. So there are six female complainants at the heart of this case who allege that Russell Brand behaved inappropriately, ranging from indecent assault to rape.
1: Has he himself had anything to say today?
0: Well, the comedian and actor, he was pictured walking into court as he stepped out of the car with his wife, Laura Brand. They were both pictured wearing sunglasses, holding hands as they made their way into court. And he was asked by one of the reporters how he was feeling. And he said he felt blessed, adding that, "I feel, of course, concerned, but hopeful that this process will lead to good outcomes for everybody. That is my prayer." So Russell Brand, he denies all of the charges against him, and this trial is expected to last for 6 weeks.
1: And that was the BBC's Adina Campbell speaking to me outside that court where the trial of Russell Brand began today. Now, loneliness is a common problem in cities around the world, and China is no exception, with many residents of the country's huge conurbation saying they feel isolated and depressed. The problem is made worse by the fact that many people's families live far away, chasing employment. All this has spawned a new industry, sometimes dubbed the loneliness economy, with people hiring themselves out as companions who can help solve problems or just be there to listen. From Beijing, our China correspondent Stephen McDonald sent us this report.
2: Riding on Beijing's underground train network is the place you really get a sense of how heaving this city is. As crowds pile on and off trains, up escalators, through walking tunnels. Yet for some, this travel experience is not one of community, but isolation. This is one of 18 cities in China with more than 10 million residents. There are people everywhere, and yet, in these mega centres of modern life, you can still feel lost and alone. In fact, so many people feel this way that a new loneliness industry has sprung up here to serve their needs.
3: Young lives on the outskirts of Beijing. Her kids and grandkids are also in the city, but they're all busy with their own lives.
4: Loneliness is my biggest difficulty. When I want a conversation, I talk to the TV. My eyes are getting worse. I felt hopeless. I said to my son that I'd rather die, and even asked him about euthanasia.
3: Yet now the 91-year-old says her life has turned around because of the support she's getting from a new service. On the day we met Young, she had a visit from Ying Wei. He set up a company which not only delivers meals daily to elderly people in his area, but can also pick up medicine for clients or fix something in the house, and importantly, will sit down for a chat.
5: The elderly treat us like their children, and we treat them like our own parents. We are trying to really understand their needs. Often they don't realize there are solutions available for many of their problems.
4: I can't lose Ying Wei and his team. They've got a good heart.
3: This company is part of a wave of services which are appearing in China, designed to help the lonely. Securities company Sinolink valued this new sector last year at around $7.4 billion, and the nature of modern society seems to be driving it ever more. In China, family members often live apart as loved ones chase employment. This can make something seemingly mundane a source of panic and depression, like dealing with hospital bureaucracy in a new city. 23-year-old Liu Yanyan is available to pick up test results, give advice on booking a specialist, and will accompany her often young clients on a doctor visit.
6: People have no one to talk to after work. If they go to the hospital, they go alone and can feel scared or anxious, So they turn to medical escorts like us for company during this time.
3: In China, now you can even hire a hiking companion to talk to for many hours during a trek. A former soldier who goes by the name of Brother Joe offers the

0: service at the famous mountain Huangshan. He takes people up as many as 30 times a month and says that sometimes a stranger can be the best listener.
1: Take the many young women who reach out, for instance. They might be afraid to go alone, are looking for a reliable hiking partner, or maybe they just don't have anyone to go with. Or perhaps they've gone through a divorce, or they're heartbroken, and simply want to clear their heads in the outdoors. I'm the perfect fit for them.
0: The pressure cooker life of China's big cities, with long hours of work and high-rise living, can leave little time for community connections. Those getting into the loneliness industry here think all of this is pointing to many years of even greater demand for what they have to offer.
2: That was our China correspondent, Stephen McDonald, reporting there from Beijing. As ever, there is more on all our top stories on our website. There's a live page up and running on the trial of Russell Brand that we were talking about just a few minutes ago. And, of course, much more on the war in Ukraine. It's all at bbc.com/news. And we will be returning to something related to the war in Ukraine, that court case in Germany that opened today of a Ukrainian man who's accused of blowing up the Nord Stream pipeline back in 2022. We'll be hearing from our reporter outside court in about 10 minutes' time. You're listening to News.
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2: Coming up on NewsHour in the next 30 minutes, the trial's begun of a Ukrainian man accused of blowing up that Nord Stream pipeline that carried Russian gas to Germany. We'll have the latest. Also, why Cyndi Lauper is selling off her stuff at auction. And as it's turned into a film, we'll hear from the Nobel Prize-winning author Kazuo Ishiguro about his futuristic novel Clara and the Sun and what he thinks about AI. All that after the news.
8: BBC News with Govinda Gill. Ukraine says another major attack on its energy infrastructure has left 600,000 people without power. At least six are dead. Kyiv said it received no warning from allies and accused Elon Musk's SpaceX of restricting its Starlink communications network, hampering Ukraine's battlefield missions. NATO's Secretary General says members of the alliance need to do more to bolster Ukraine's air defences. Mark Rutte said Russian aggression against Ukraine was unrelenting. Lawyers for a Ukrainian former army officer accused of blowing up the Nord Stream gas pipelines between Russia and Germany have told a German court the pipelines could be considered legitimate targets. Prosecutors say destroying civilian infrastructure could constitute a war crime. The headquarters in Tehran of the Saudi oil giant Aramco has reportedly suffered extensive damage after being hit on Tuesday. The Houthis continue to fire missiles and drones from Yemen into Saudi Arabia. Tokyo says it's summoning the Russian ambassador to Japan over the arrest of a Japanese journalist in Russia's Far East. Russia's accused the journalist of gathering information on Russia's defence capabilities. Police in South Africa say four members of the ANC's Youth League have been shot dead in what's believed to be a politically motivated attack. Assassinations have surged ahead of November's local elections. Three children have reportedly been found hiding on a cargo vessel that travelled thousands of kilometres from Liberia to Mauritius. The young boys say they're from Ghana. Police are investigating how they got there. Donald Trump's posted an AI-generated video of himself playfully wrestling with a tiger that killed a man at a UK wildlife park.

0: park. The victims' families say the circulation is causing them severe distress. BBC News.
1: You're listening to NewsHour. When you think of Cyndi Lauper, you probably think of her hits, Girls Just Want to Have Fun, and Time After Time, to name her biggest. But perhaps also her brightly coloured hair and unique outfits. Well, now Lauper's parting with some of her wardrobe, as well as pieces of musical history, at an auction in New York. Later this week, the public will be able to view some of her most eye-catching clothes, such as the Alexander McQueen black beaded cape she wore to the Grammys in 2014. The BBC's Francesca Flynn has been talking to Cyndi Lauper and asked her why she no longer wanted to keep the items.
2: Looking around the way things are in the world, first of all, why are you holding on to this? Second of all, this would be a good time to share, to inspire people again, to remember times that were a little more creative and a little more individualistic. Because rock and roll and fashion were always hand in hand, always, always, no matter what anybody tells you, they're looking at the rockers, okay? They always were. And the rockers were looking at fashion. The foundations of how I grew up with music, whether it was Petula Clark, come on, the first time I saw her with a little cap, or Lulu. Come on. I was a little kid. I looked at them, I was like, all right, I'm in. It was like, meet the Beatles. I met them, I like them, I'm in, you know.
3: You have connected to sort of new generations via social media. And I think that's a really fascinating concept. How have you found new generations listening to your music, connecting with your fashion?
2: It has to go back and forth. It has to connect. 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

0: I did tour all through England. And I remember my friends saying, well, you're going to tour through England. Now, you just don't expect them to be emotional and, you know, very loud, because that's not them. But when I toured, I could hear them cheering, and I thought there was so much love. I was like, oh my gosh, how wrong can anybody be saying that these people don't have emotional, you know, heart and joy? And it was, I'll never forget it, ever.
1: Cyndi Lauper talking there to the BBC's Francesca Fleming.

0: You're listening to NewsHour, live from the BBC in London. I'm James Menendez. Now, a dramatic act of sabotage in the months after Russia's full-scale invasion of Ukraine in 2022 is the subject of a court case that's getting underway in Germany today. A Ukrainian man has gone on trial in Hamburg, accused of blowing up Russia's Nord Stream pipeline that pumped gas to Germany. Let's talk to the BBC's Jess Parker, who was in court covering the opening day today. And Jess, what do we know about the accused, first of all?
1: Yes, so it was a really fascinating day in court because this is the first time that there has been a trial linked to what happened in 2022 when those explosions occurred at the Nord Stream pipeline. In terms of what happened in court today, well, the man who is accused is a Ukrainian man, Serhiy Kuznetsov, who's a 50-year-old former army officer. It is alleged by prosecutors that he led a small team, including professional divers, back in 2022 to rent a yacht, sail to waters off the island, Danish island of Bornholm, and lay explosives on the pipelines that were fitted with time fuses. And this, it's alleged, the plot was hatched by order of Ukrainian state agencies. Serhiy K, as he was previously referred to under German privacy rules, has denied the charges, and his lawyers are arguing that the evidence against their client is very thin.
0: Right. And in terms of this question of whether the pipeline was a legitimate target, is that going to be part of the defence argument as well?
1: Yes. Yeah, so the defence argument have laid out a few different points. Number one, they say the evidence against their client being there, is very thin. They say there isn't sufficient proof of this. They also say that the pipeline, they argue, was essentially something that could or would have been weaponized by Russia, and therefore it is not a civilian target, and therefore blowing it up can't constitute a war crime, which is one of the charges against their client. They also, interestingly, argue that as a Ukrainian military man, that their client is essentially, in terms of certain operations, in terms of his background, he is sworn to secrecy. Therefore, he can't outline or mount a proper defence because he can't say exactly what he may or may not have been doing. So they've got this sort of different pronged set of defence arguments that they made extensively in court today. The trial is set to continue later this month, and I think that the huge interest will continue as well because, of course, diplomatically this matters. Germany is a huge backer of Kyiv.
0: Yeah, I was going to ask finally, I mean, this is a tricky diplomatic tightrope, isn't it, for Germany?
1: Yes, so the German government, Friedrich Merz, Chancellor Friedrich Merz, they are staunch backers of Ukraine following Russia's full-scale invasion and major donors of military aid. But it's not as if there is unanimous agreement about that here in Germany. There are political parties, most prominently Alternative for Deutschland, the anti-immigration Russia-friendly party that wants to reopen ties with Russia, get Russian gas going again. They argue against sending military aid to Ukraine. And so it's certainly, I think, a sensitive case here in Germany. And some experts I've been speaking to say that actually successive chancellors, Olaf Scholz, Friedrich Merz, have tried to avoid the issue becoming a political matter, hand it to the judiciary, hand it to German investigators. German investigators have looked into it, and now, according at least to the prosecution, they feel they have sufficient evidence to bring this case. Ukraine has denied involvement, has denied this idea that they could have ordered this operation. But of course, we'll wait to see what evidence is presented over the coming weeks and maybe months.
0: Thank you very much indeed. That was the BBC's Berlin correspondent, Jessica Parker, joining us live there from Hamburg. Now, Pope Leo has had a peaceful night in hospital, according to the Vatican today. That's after he underwent surgery yesterday to remove a lower lobe of his right lung. He's expected to stay in hospital for about a week. He's been diagnosed with lung adenocarcinoma, a form of cancer. The Vatican went on to say the operation was successful. There were no complications. Well, today many gathered in St. Peter's Square in the Vatican to take part in a Mass and pray for the Pope.
2: Yeah, I was very concerned. What I first heard was they thought it was benign, but then we heard that after they went in, they found it was cancerous. So it looks like he's going to be okay. So that was good news.
3: I was looking forward to see him, but because he's sick, but I said, let me just pray for the Holy Father. And then I had good news today that he's well. The surgery went well, so we are very glad to God.
0: Reuters news agency just reporting as I speak to you that he has resumed eating normally. He's had breakfast and lunch again. This is all according to the Vatican. Let's talk to Armand Kuna, who's a surgeon and president of the Society for Cardiothoracic Surgery of Great Britain and Ireland. Thanks very much for joining us today on NewsHour. What more can you tell us about adenocarcinoma, this form of cancer?
4: Hi, good afternoon. So first of all, best wishes for the Pope's recovery. With respect to adenocarcinoma, this is a common form of lung cancer. It's one of the more serious forms.

0: of lung cancer. But fortunately, if it's caught early, it can usually be treated surgically in the sort of operation that Pope Leo has had.
1: Which is what, to
0: So,
1: cut out the growth, essentially.
0: yes. So what he's had a right lower lobectomy, which is one of the commonest lung cancer operations we do. And this involves removing the lower part of the right lung. And the aim of it is to remove the cancer and also the surrounding tissue so that if there is a little bit of spread locally, it's all taken out. Usually when this is done, lymph nodes are also taken out from inside the chest. And this is all sent off to be examined so that we can get an idea about what the degree of spread is. But usually a patient who's undergoing this form of surgery, the preoperative investigations would have indicated that there's no significant spread.
1: And if that's the case, does it ever come back, or is that it?
0: Well, so this is very much dependent on how far that spread is. If it is confined to the lung and it's a small tumor, and there's no other adverse features, we really would be looking at an excellent prognosis, so long-term survival and effectively cure. Now, if, on the other hand, the subsequent tests show that it's more aggressive or there's some spread to the lymph nodes, in that situation, various medications would be recommended, anti-cancer treatments. And there's been astonishing progress in the last few years whereby the outcomes are also much improved.
1: What about recovery from the operation itself? How does that normally go?
0: Well, most such operations are now carried out by keyhole surgery, either by video assisted or by robotic surgery. And they're done in the context of what we call enhanced recovery. So usually the recovery is absolutely excellent. So some of our patients, for example, might go home the following day, occasionally the same day, but usually it's just a few days. And it's really important that patients are up and about early because lungs recover by movement, not by sitting around. So I'm looking forward to a very good recovery for him.
1: And indeed, we know that Pope Leo takes his sport and fitness seriously, so I imagine that will help too. Thank you very much indeed for joining us. That was Armand Cunha, surgeon and, as I say, president of the Society for Cardiothoracic Surgery here in the UK. That is the sound of emperor penguins in their Antarctic home. These extraordinary creatures are hugely popular all over the world, thanks to some remarkable documentaries over the years. But they are now in trouble, as are other species of penguin. And as you might expect, it is human activity that's to blame. However, a leading conservation charity, the Global Penguin Society, is launching a new plan to protect four key species and their habitats. The emperors, the little blues of New Zealand, Magellanic penguins in Argentina, and Humboldt's in Chile. Well, I've been talking to the Society's founder, Dr. Pablo Borborolu, who began by telling me why emperor penguins are now endangered.
2: The colonies are placed on ice, and due to climate change, the ice is thinner, so it breaks up too early when the chicks are not waterproof. So they fell in the water and they die from hypothermia. It's key to identify the areas where they are eating. You know, because we cannot manage climate change in the short term, but we can have evidence to create protected areas and secure food and minimize the impact of human activities there. And this is the same model we are applying to all the different species of penguins we work with. Once we have the information, we see exactly where how penguins are using the ocean and what are the critical areas for them, the critical habitats. In general, and for most of the penguins, they need food to be close to the colonies when the chicks are small. And this is a problem because of the interaction with climate change that moves away food far away from the colonies, and also with fisheries that deplete the food close to the colonies. So if you have this combination, then penguins have to swim further. They spend more energy, more time, and they end up feeding their chicks less. And that has been causing the decline of several penguin populations.
1: Tell us about the little blue penguins. We've talked about emperor ones, which are the biggest. These are the smallest.
2: Exactly.
1: And human activities there are having a big impact. So what have you been doing there?
2: Yeah, so exactly. The little blue penguin from New Zealand. And the thing is that New Zealand approved seabed mining in that area. So fortunately, this scientific evidence was very powerful at the public hearing because we could show a complete overlap with the seabed mining plan and the places where these penguins were eating. And, I mean, the penguins are very small. I mean, they are less than a kilogram, so they don't swim very far from the colonies. And when they create the, they make the explosions for seabed mining, that creates increases the turbidity of the water. The turbidity in the water and the plume of sediments, that makes the for the penguins very difficult to find food. Even the food moves away from those areas, you know, because of the explosions and the disturbance in the water column. For a little blue penguin, it's really, really a big problem for them.
1: So essentially, I mean, this project is about what? I mean, gathering as much data as possible, because presumably because penguins live in quite remote areas, not all of the data is there. And until you've got the data, you can't go to governments or international bodies and say, look, well, we can see this is happening and we can do...
2: Exactly.
1: We can do the other.
2: And because we've been working with penguins for 40 years and we've been able to protect 13 million hectares of penguins thanks to this model where we get the evidence, which is very clear, and then we go to politicians and we work with communities or congressmen, we work with policy and the protection of protected areas.
1: And has that made a difference?
2: Absolutely, because, I mean, imagine millions of hectares of protected area where the penguins are safe, they have more food available. But then we also use the information to engage the communities.
1: Dr. Pablo Borbarolo of the Global Penguin Society. 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
3: In an hour, it's World Business Express.
5: Data has been released on how quickly prices are rising in the United States. It's the last set of inflation data before next month's midterm elections, so does it do enough to reassure voters?
3: And at BBC.com, the conversation speaks to two women about the way the natural world changes the way we think.
6: What I like about the desert is that you really have to pay attention to the landscape. The environment is all powerful.
3: Now let's rejoin NewsHour and James Menendez.
1: A recap of our main story today on NewsHour. Ukraine says it received no warning from allies and was hampered by restrictions to the Starlink communications network during another night of intense Russian attacks on its energy infrastructure. Christopher Miller, the Financial Times' Ukraine correspondent, told us there was evidence that the restrictions have been imposed by Washington.
7: The outages are limited not to the broad Starlink systems, but rather the Starshield system, which is the military version of Starlink that actually is controlled not by SpaceX and Elon Musk, but actually the Pentagon, which suggests that the restrictions were imposed not by the company, but by the US government.
1: Also this hour, lawyers for a Ukrainian man accused of organising the blowing up of pipelines bringing Russian gas to Europe have argued that they could be considered a legitimate target. This is James Menendez with NewsHour live from the BBC. The Nobel Prize winning author Kazuo Ishiguro's best-selling book Clara and the Sun has now been adapted into a film and makes its premiere at the BFI London Film Festival on Thursday. The story, set in an America in the near future, revolves around Clara, an artificial friend, and it's told from her perspective. These androids are brought by parents to provide companionship for their teenage children. Well, here's a snippet from the film. Teenager Josie in an artificial friend's store with her mother when she chooses her robot companion, Clara.
8: This one. Mm-hmm. She looks tired. Do you have a hard night?
9: No, not tired. She just has solar depletion, so she'll recharge when she gets a little bit of sunlight.
8: She's an older model, though?
9: Yes. A B1, a great model.
8: But discontinued.
9: Discontinued? No. But they did stop making them.
8: I read that people found the B1s almost too human-like, too empathetic. Aw, did they? Oh, wow.
1: Kazuo Ishiguro has been talking to my colleague Emma Barnett, who asked him why he'd started thinking about artificial friends.
10: it's a kind of a device on my part, you know. You throw something like this into a normal family,

0: You have a super intelligent, rather pretty, a bubbly, very cheerful, childlike robot come into a family with full of crises and tension. I thought it was an interesting way to look at our lives. I mean, I told the book from the point of view of the robot. She's the narrator, and in this movie, you know, Jenna Ortega plays Clara, and it's very much seen from her point of view as well. So this isn't one of these stories about, you know, how apparently a benevolent AI or robot turns up and they become more and more sinister and end up sort of doing something horrible to human beings. It's not that story. What happens if you bring in somebody that's almost conditioned to love? Love unconditionally, and you put them into the human context. What's that going to do to the human relationships? What does that show us as a kind of mirror about the way we live?
1: And when, I suppose, devising that strategy, that technique, you will have had to research how perhaps these things could have worked. I mean, and you were doing this in 2020, 2021 when the book came out. Things have obviously come on since then. And we do see, you know, we had a really interesting article on the BBC News website on our in-depth section the other day, only about the rise of these companions and actually China changing the rules around how close they can get or how much they can be in your lives. What do you make of how that has advanced?
0: Well, obviously, AI has now come into the general conversation in a huge way now. When I was first researching this book, people weren't really talking about it. It was just a slightly nerdy subject. But I became quite fascinated in it per se. And I was very lucky. I was shown around DeepMind by Demis Hassabis. And, you know, I was invited to very interesting, seminars and things.
1: Is that one of the perks of being a Nobel Prize winner?
0: I don't think I'd won the Nobel Prize at that point.
1: Oh, fine.
0: Maybe it was somewhere around that point.
1: But yeah, it must have been fascinating to get this early insight because people weren't talking about it.
0: No, people weren't. And I would say that the other big scientific breakthrough thing that the world of Clara and the Sun supposes has happened, which hasn't yet happened, is in the area of genetic editing. And that, I think, we are not nearly as aware of as we are aware of AI at the moment.
1: You know, with the research that you did then and now working on the film to bring this out when people are talking more about AI and having concerns as well as hoping to reap the benefits, are you concerned about it?
0: Yes, I mean, both AI and gene editing, I feel very optimistic about, you know, many of the things that can be achieved. And you know, already we should be aware of, you know, how much impact it's had on things like healthcare. And gene editing particularly, I think, you know, we can actually erase a lot of terrible illnesses, like Huntington's chorea. And many people have been treated for things like sickle cell already, successfully as a result. However, of course, I mean, with any scientific progress like that, there's a dark side. And if you think about cosmetic surgery, you know, which was originally developed to help burn victims and people like that, I mean, it's now the temptation to use it for enhancement, particularly by the wealthier people, becomes irresistible. And if you can start to create more intelligent children than their peers, if you just pay a little bit more, or more athletic kids, or kids that are healthier, it's going to be very difficult for parents not to go down that path, it seems to me. So the world of Clara and the Sun, it takes place in that kind of world. There's a kind of an apartheid type of society.
1: I know, you know, you write your novels, and this is in inverted commas entertainment, of course, film and books. But you've done a lot of research. Do you think that's where we're headed?
0: I think we need, with all these things, with AI and with gene editing, I think we need big international agreements. You know, just as we do about nuclear fusion. You know, my fridge has come through more regulations than there seem to exist about AI. I think we need big charters, international

0: charters, and we need to be able to rally around them and debate these issues, but both in terms of AI and in terms of things like gene editing, I think.
1: Would you ever take an artificial friend?
0: Well, I mean, right now I have a wonderful wife and a wonderful daughter and some great friends, so there isn't a pressing urgency to replace them with machines just now. But the more disturbing question this story asks is, if I thought I was going to lose somebody very precious to me, and somebody said, here's a machine that would actually almost entirely replicate, or it could actually be more or less an exact copy of the person you are about to lose. So would you like this machine? That would be another matter. And if we get to a stage where AI has become so sophisticated that it can become almost like a digital copy of a human being, I can see that would be a more difficult decision to make.
2: That was the writer Kazuo Ishiguro talking there to my colleague Emma Barnett as a film of his book Clara and the Sun comes out at the cinemas. And that brings us to the end of this edition of News Hour from me and the rest of the team. Thanks so much for listening. Until the next time. Bye-bye.
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2: Welcome to NewsHour from the BBC World Service. Hello, I'm James Menendez. A night of devastating Russian strikes across Ukraine. Kiev says it's not getting early warnings from its allies and that it's also having problems with Starlink. The US insists intelligence sharing hasn't stopped. So what's going on? And how are Ukrainians coping?
8: I was just in the bar with my friends when I have heard a big explosion. There were no alarm at all, not on the phone or not the siren on the streets.
2: Also today, the comedian and actor Russell Brand goes on trial, charged with several counts of rape and sexual assault. China's loneliness economy and... a new plan to protect the endangered emperor penguin. All that and more coming up after the news.
9: BBC News with Neil Nunes. Ukraine says another major attack on its energy infrastructure has left 600,000 people without power. At least six people were killed in the overnight bombardment, which targeted the Greater Kyiv area and Kharkiv in the northeast. President Zelensky has said that for a second night, his forces received no warning of the attacks from its allies. Here's our World News correspondent, Joe Inwood.
10: Writing on social media, Volodymyr Zelensky said, "The strike was entirely deliberate and demonstrative in its scale. Russia has never before shown such ostentatious disrespect towards the United States." Those words were carefully chosen to appeal to the unpredictable American president. That's after a diplomatically disastrous weekend in which President Trump called on Volodymyr Zelensky to quit over Ukrainian long-range strikes on Russian oil facilities. Back in Kyiv, and the cleanup continues. This city was already short of air defences. It now seems to be lacking an early warning system as well.
9: Lawyers for a man.

0: Hamburg.
1: 50-year-old Serhii K wore a grey suit and donned white headphones during proceedings as the charges were read out. Prosecutors have alleged that he was deployed on the orders of Ukrainian state agencies and that he commanded a small team that included a group of divers to lay explosives on the pipelines in September 2022. Serhii K's defence claims that the evidence against their client is circumstantial.
0: A former director of Israel's internal security, Ronen Bar, has filed a defamation suit for nearly $1 million against the Prime Minister Benjamin Netanyahu. The Israeli leader has alleged that Mr. Bar knew about the threat of a Hamas attack before the deadly assault on Israel 3 years ago, but chose not to inform him. From Jerusalem, here's our Middle East correspondent with more, Yolande Nell.
2: As he heads into closely fought elections this month, Mr. Netanyahu has come in for sustained criticism over security failures that were made in the run-up to the Hamas-led assault in 2023. In a social media post at the end of last month, the Prime Minister accused Mr. Barr of concealing intelligence information and attributed to him what he called failures and criminal offences. Ronen Bar, who resigned from his post last year, claims to have given warnings to Mr. Netanyahu about Hamas throughout 2023, including in the weeks and days before the 7th of October.
0: This is the world news from the BBC. The headquarters of the Saudi oil giant Aramco in Dahran has reportedly suffered extensive damage as the Houthis continue to fire missiles and drones from Yemen into Saudi Arabia. Powerful explosions have again been heard over the capital, Riyadh. Health officials in Indonesia say they've recorded more than 250,000 cases of respiratory problems over the past 2 months as wildfires continue to spread smoke pollution across the country and the wider Southeast Asian region. President Prabowo Subianto has ordered additional resources to combat the fires, while police investigating alleged arson say they've identified 9 individuals described as corporate suspects. Prosecutors in Britain have told a court that the comedian, actor and media personality Russell Brand was a ruthless, calculated and manipulative predator at the start of his trial in London. He denies multiple charges of rape, sexual assault and indecent assault. More from Adina Campbell.
3: Speaking to reporters as he made his way into court with his wife, Russell Brand said he felt blessed and hopeful of a good outcome for everyone. The comedian and actor was described by the prosecution as a sexual predator, womanizer, and expert pickup artist who wanted to sleep with 5,000 women in his lifetime. Prosecution barrister Real Carmi Jones Casey said Russell Brand had a childlike expectation that his every desire should be met. Russell Brand denies all the charges against him.
0: Parts of Albania's Ministry of Education have been set ablaze by student protesters demanding better university conditions and job prospects. Molotov cocktails and other projectiles have been launched at police, while some railings have been torn off and used to block streets in the capital, Tirana. BBC News.
4: Hello and welcome to NewsHour from the BBC World Service. We're coming to you live from London. I'm James Menendez, and we are going to begin today in Ukraine and that huge Russian assault on the country's energy infrastructure overnight. The Ukrainian authorities say at least 600,000 people currently have no electricity after a whole series of missile and drone strikes. Russia says it struck 4 power plants in and around the capital Kiev and 2 in the city of Kharkiv. The state railways there and in 3 other regions were also hit during the night. And all this just a couple of days after Donald Trump claimed an energy ceasefire was in place. President Zelensky says the US threatened to withhold crucial intelligence if he didn't sign up to that truce. We'll have more on whether that's been happening in a few minutes. But first, let's hear what it's been like for people in Kiev. Here's our correspondent in the city, Dan Johnson.
5: This 9-story apartment block on the edge of Kyiv was hit last night by Russian missiles. Many of the homes have been totally destroyed by the blast, and the survivors are trying to clear up. They're among the more fortunate ones. 2 of the residents here were killed and many were injured. I met Tatiana Storozhik, who was staring at the remains of her flat, trembling in

0: shock.
1: I was blown over 4.5 meters by the blast. I hit the wall with my head and was covered completely by glass. It all happened in a fraction of a second. In that moment, I lost everything.
2: Tatiana's leading me upstairs to see what's left of her apartment. There's broken glass everywhere, shattered furniture. But she wants the world to know the impact of this.
0: What does Ukraine need to keep people safe now?
1: Ukraine needs more weapons, but from the other side, we need negotiations and a lasting peace.
3: Without peace, Ukraine needs air defences and early warning intelligence of incoming threats, and it claims it's currently without either. Outside the ruined block, Anya Novik is wondering where she and her teenage kids will now live. She told me through tears how little warning there was and how she feels Donald Trump is siding with Russia.
4: The air siren came only just before the strike. My husband started to yell, "Get out! We've got two kids!" We went to the corridor, but everything started to fall around us. My daughter was so afraid and started screaming. One explosion and then a second. The kids were crying. People came out of their apartments covered in blood. It's so very hard.
3: Ukraine's relations with the White House have hit another low, and they suspect that's why their skies are now even more vulnerable. Diplomacy, international relations, geopolitics, that can all feel a long way sometimes from people's homes and their lives, but not here, not right now. They depend on discussions at that level to stop this sort of damage and destruction.
5: Dan Johnson reporting. Well, I've been speaking to 19-year-old Sophia, who also lives in Kiev, about her experiences of those air raids over the past two nights.
6: The day before yesterday, I was just in the bar with my friends when I have heard a big explosion. There were no alarm at all, not on the phone or not the siren on the streets. Yeah, and then after that, I went to underground bar with my friends just to take a breath after that experience. And yesterday, there was a big also even more massive missile attack on Kyiv. I was also with my friends. We had like a few seconds after notifications on our phones, and then we also get to the underground, and the sirens on the streets was at the same time with ballistics. And after that, there were even more missile attack at the 4:30 a.m. or something. I was at my friend's house, and I just woke up through explosions. I went to the bathroom, to something like a safety place.
5: Tell us though about the night before last, the fact that you didn't get any warning at all. How normal is that? What has happened in the past?
6: So usually I understand the Western partners of Ukraine sending information about this, like today's evening is high risk of missile attack. We get the few hours before information, but we still don't know what exactly the time of ballistics will be.
5: And when you get an alert like that, what do you do? I mean, obviously you don't know when it's going to happen. So how do you prepare?
6: Usually if I'm at my apartment, I live with my mom, and I call my mom to go to corridor with me and my dog. I'm taking a tourniquet just in case. I'm taking water and my phone, and we just wait until explosions will end, and hopefully not in my house or not my friends.
5: I mean, so how is this playing on your nerves? This not knowing what is going to happen or where it's going to happen, and the fact that these strikes seem to be intensifying at the moment.
6: There's no a lot of options. So obviously it's playing bad on my nerves and on everyone's. I did this medicine training to be prepared, and I'm taking these tourniquets with me everywhere when I go to outside. just to be ready to help myself or to help others. After last winter, I was really scared of this one. So I thinking about moving to the west of Ukraine, because there is like not that much of explosions. And
5: I mean, some people would say, why haven't you moved before? No one would blame you for wanting to get out of Kyiv when it's when things are as bad as they are right now.
6: You know, I had a lot of options to move outside of my country, but it's not really something I can, you know, explain. But I love people, and my loved ones are here, my friends, my family, my dog, and I don't really understand why I need to move out my home. It's really, it wasn't my dream to be an emigrant or something. And I also feel responsibility to take care of memories of my fallen friends. So I feel responsible also to stay here, even if it's not, like, you know, that safe.
5: That was Sophia, who lives in Kyiv, speaking to me a little earlier. As well as the relentless bombardment by Russia, Ukrainian officials are also worried that support from the US is under threat. As we were hearing, there have been far fewer warnings of ballistic missiles for the past 2 nights. Ukraine relies on US satellite systems to track those missiles. And its frontline combat troops rely heavily on Elon Musk's Starlink for internet access in the field. Ukrainian officials say they've detected some restrictions to that access. So is the US now limiting the amount of intelligence it's sharing with Kyiv? Well, on Tuesday, President Trump was asked about this.
7: Have we stopped sharing intel with Ukraine?
8: No, we haven't. We helped them. But we're really helping them get to a final answer. We want the war ended, Peter. We are helping them, and we are sharing intel. We want the war to end. So we're working with them and with Russia on getting the war to end.
5: The European Union says there are no indications at this stage that intelligence sharing has stopped. Meanwhile, the Kremlin spokesman Dmitry Peskov said they were carefully noting all this. It's too early to draw, he said, any systemic conclusions. Well, Christopher Miller is the chief Ukraine correspondent for the Financial Times, and he has been telling me more about how Starlink is used by Ukraine and these apparent outages.
9: The Starlink satellite internet systems are used very widely here in Ukraine, not only by civilians, but by the military for communications, as well as military offensive operations and for defense, too. The outages are limited not to the broad Starlink systems, but rather the Starshield system, which is the military version of Starlink that actually is controlled not by SpaceX and Elon Musk, but actually the Pentagon, which suggests that the restrictions were imposed not by the company, but by the U.S. government.
5: And how is that affecting battlefield operations, according to Ukrainian officials?
9: Yes, several of the officials within Zelensky's office, as well as soldiers and drone unit commanders I spoke with today, said that they've had to either suspend or cancel operations. Some of their drones were lost mid-flight. They were also unable to intercept some of the Russian jet-powered drones that attacked cities today and killed five people in one city and another five in Kyiv. We're seeing deaths above or at least 10 people today, and that's at least partly due to the fact that these jet-powered drones were unable to be intercepted.
5: What about the lack of warnings about ballistic missile attacks? Is that just because those warnings are patchy, or is something else going on?
9: There's still a lot of questions around what exactly is going on, and I've gotten sort of mixed responses in speaking with Ukrainian officials and Western officials about this. What I've been told is that, you know, Donald Trump has, and we've reported at the Financial Times in the past, that Donald Trump has cut intelligence sharing with Kyiv to pressure it into making concessions to Moscow to end the war, right? But right now, and Donald Trump has said that he hasn't cut intelligence at this very moment, certainly Kyiv is worried that he could do that. that, and he sort of holds this idea of cutting it off over the Ukrainians' heads. But there might actually be something going on in the warning system, the early warning system that allows Ukraine to see these, or rather the West, to see these Russian ballistic missiles coming in and then notify Kiev of an incoming attack. So we don't know exactly what's going on right now, but it might actually be technical rather than Trump carrying out his threat of cutting intelligence.
5: And there is, isn't there, another long-running problem, which is the lack of interceptors to bring down those missiles?
9: Absolutely. Ukraine really needs PAC-3 Patriot interceptor missiles, which are the only ones that it has in its arsenal, and really the only ones that exist in the world that are really reliable and capable of taking down these ballistic missiles that Russia fires at Ukraine. We saw 39 of these missiles launched at Kiev and other cities just overnight, and only four of them were shot down by air defenses here.
5: And just briefly, I mean, what is the feeling amongst the government about a possible lack of intelligence sharing, but certainly the pressure that seems to be coming from Washington on Ukraine to make a deal when Russia's given no indication that it's prepared to do so?
9: Well, you know, the Ukrainians are deeply frustrated. And I would say, you know, Ukrainian society is outraged at what they, you know, what they see as Donald Trump applying pressure to the victim rather than the aggressor in this war. The United States is Ukraine's biggest political and military partner. You know, it provides assistance to Ukraine. It sells weapon systems to Ukraine. It has given this crucial intelligence to Ukraine. But now Donald Trump is threatening to pull much of that, the system that allows the Europeans to purchase weapon systems as well as its intelligence. So it's really disturbing. And they're very worried about the relationship with the United States right now.
5: And that was Christopher Miller, Ukraine correspondent for the Financial Times. Still to come on NewsHour, we'll be hearing from the American singer-songwriter Cyndi Lauper on why she's selling some of her possessions, spanning her four-decade-long career.
10: First of all, why are you holding on to this? Second of all, this would be a good time to share, to inspire people again, to remember times that were a little more creative.
5: More from Cyndi Lauper coming up in just over 10 minutes. Our main headlines once again from the newsroom. Ukraine says it received no warning from allies and was hampered by restrictions to the Starlink communications network during another night of Russian attacks. And lawyers for a Ukrainian man accused of organising the blowing up of pipelines bringing Russian gas to Europe have argued they could be considered a legitimate target. More on that story in about 50 minutes. This is James Menendez with NewsHour Live from the BBC. Here in London, the actor and comedian Russell Brand's gone on trial on charges of rape and sexual assault. The 51-year-old denies three counts of rape, three counts of sexual assault, and one of indecent assault. Once a left-wing personality and comedian who shot to fame as a TV presenter, Brand's reinvented himself as a conservative and faith-based guru for millions of social media followers. The BBC's Adina Campbell was in court this morning for the opening session. So what is the prosecution's case against Brand?
11: Well, Russell Brand has been described in court today as a sexual predator, womaniser and expert pickup artist who wanted to sleep with 5,000 women in his lifetime. And the prosecution has now finished opening its case here at Southwark Crown Court. We've been hearing a lot more details about the alleged offences, some of which are too graphic. And we're not naming the female complainants because by law, they do have lifelong anonymity.
5: As you say, there are allegations from several women going back many years. I understand you can't tell us everything that's been said in court, but perhaps you could just give us an example of a couple of the allegations from them against him.
11: Yeah, so there are six women complainants over a 10-year period. They say that they were sexually abused or raped or indecently assaulted by Russell Brand. The first alleged rape is said to have taken place in Bournemouth during the Labour Party conference back in 1999. The jury heard that the woman emerged from the bathroom in her hotel room to find Russell Brand partially undressed and prancing around the room before the alleged rape happened. The third alleged offence refers to an oral rape in a toilet in 2004. The complainant also says that Brand grabbed and squeezed her breasts. The fourth allegation, that happened in 2005-2004, referring to an incident at Capital Radio where Brand again is said to have allegedly pushed up against the complainant, kissing her sloppily and aggressively before she was able to push him away. So there are six female complainants at the heart of this case who allege that Russell Brand behaved inappropriately, ranging from indecent assault to rape.
5: Has he himself had anything to say today?
11: Well, the comedian and actor, he was pictured walking into court as he stepped out of the car with his wife, Laura Brand. They were both pictured wearing sunglasses, holding hands as they made their way into court, and he was asked by one of the reporters how he was feeling, and he said he felt blessed, adding that, "I feel, of course, concerned, but hopeful that this process will lead to good outcomes for everybody. That is my prayer." So Russell Brand, he denies all of the charges against him, and this trial is expected to last for 6 weeks.
5: That was the BBC's Adina Campbell speaking to me from outside that court in London where the trial of Russell Brand began today. Loneliness is a common problem in cities around the world, and China is no exception, with many residents of the country's huge conurbation saying they feel isolated and depressed. The problem is made worse by the fact that many people's families live far away, chasing employment. All this has spawned a new industry, sometimes dubbed the loneliness economy, with people hiring themselves out as companions who can help solve problems or just be there to listen. From Beijing, our China correspondent Stephen McDonald sent us this report.
12: Riding on Beijing's underground train network is the place you really get a sense of how heaving this city is. As crowds pile on and off trains, up escalators, through walking tunnels. Yet for some, this travel experience is not one of community, but isolation. This is one of 18 cities in China with more than 10 million residents. There are people everywhere, and yet, in these mega centres of modern life, you can still feel lost and alone. In fact, so many people feel this way that a new loneliness industry has sprung up here to serve their needs.
13: Young lives on the outskirts of Beijing. Her kids and grandkids are also in the city, but they're all busy with their own lives.
14: Loneliness is my biggest difficulty. When I want a conversation, I talk to the TV. My eyes are getting worse. I felt hopeless. I said to my son that I'd rather die, and even asked him about euthanasia.
13: Yet now the 91-year-old says her life has turned around because of the support she's getting from a new service. On the day we met Young, she had a visit from Ying Wei. He set up a company which not only delivers meals daily to elderly people in his area, but can also pick up medicine for clients or fix something in the house, and importantly, will sit down for a chat.
15: The elderly treat us like their children, and we treat them like our own parents. We are trying to really understand their needs. Often they don't realize there are solutions available for many of their problems.
14: I can't lose Ying Wei and his team. They've got a good heart.
13: This company is part of a wave of services which are appearing in China, designed to help the lonely. Securities company Sinolink valued this new sector last year at around $7.4 billion, and the nature of modern society seems to be driving it ever more. In China, family members often live apart as loved ones chase employment. This can make something seemingly mundane a source of panic and depression. like dealing with hospital bureaucracy in a new city. 23-year-old Liu Yan is available to pick up test results, give advice on booking a specialist, and will accompany her often young clients on a doctor visit.
14: People have no one to talk to after work. If they go to the hospital, they go alone and can feel scared or anxious. So they turn to medical escorts like us for company during this time.
13: In China, now you can even hire a hiking companion to talk to for many hours during a trek. A former soldier who goes by the name of Brother Zhou offers this service at the famous mountain Huangshan. He takes people up as many as 30 times a month and says that sometimes a stranger can be the best listener.
16: Take the many young women who reach out, for instance. They might be afraid to go alone, are looking for a reliable hiking partner, or maybe they just don't have anyone to go with. Or perhaps they've gone through a divorce, or they're heartbroken, and simply want to clear their heads in the outdoors. I'm the perfect fit for them.
13: The pressure cooker life of China's big cities, with long hours of work and high-rise living, can leave little time for community connections. Those getting into the loneliness industry here think all of this is pointing to many years of even greater demand for what they have to offer.
5: Stephen McDonald reporting. Now, if you saw a post by Donald Trump today, a video of him playing wrestling with a tiger, well, let me tell you, that tiger was an animal that killed a man at a British wildlife park. William Chapman visited on Saturday. He was attacked after he went into the animal's pen. He was pronounced dead at the scene. In a statement, his family said he'd suffered from significant mental illness over a number of years. But they also asked for privacy, saying the publication and circulation of deeply offensive media content is causing them severe distress at an exceptionally vulnerable time. You're listening to News Hour. Do stay with us. Lots more to come.
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18: 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Bobby has 26.2 miles to go and a point to prove.
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5: Coming up on News Hour in the next 30 minutes, the trials begun of a Ukrainian man accused of blowing up the Nord Stream pipeline that carried Russian gas to Germany. We'll have the latest from the court. Also, why Cyndi Lauper is selling off her stuff at auction. And as it's turned into a film, we'll hear from the Nobel Prize-winning author Kazuo Ishiguro about his futuristic novel Clara and the Sun and what he thinks about AI. All that after the news.
20: BBC News with Neil Nunes. Ukraine says another major attack on its energy infrastructure has left 600,000 people without power and at least six people dead. Kyiv said it received no warning from its allies and accused Elon Musk's SpaceX of restricting its Starlink communications network, hampering Ukraine's battlefield missions. NATO's Secretary General says members of the alliance need to do more to bolster Ukraine's air defenses. Mark Rutte said Russian aggression against Ukraine was unrelenting. Lawyers for a Ukrainian former army officer accused of blowing up the Nord Stream gas pipelines between Russia and Germany have told a German court that the pipelines could be considered legitimate targets. Prosecutors say destroying civilian infrastructure could constitute a war crime. The headquarters in Dhahran of the Saudi oil giant Aramco has reportedly suffered extensive damage after being hit on Tuesday. The Houthis continue to fire missiles and drones from Yemen into Saudi Arabia. Health officials in Indonesia say they've recorded more than a quarter of a million cases of respiratory problems over the past 2 months as wildfires spread smoke pollution across the country. The Indonesian president has ordered additional resources to combat the fires. A former head of Israel's internal security service has filed a near $1 million defamation lawsuit against the Prime Minister Benjamin Netanyahu. The Israeli leader alleged Ronen Bar knew about a Hamas threat before the October the 7th attacks 3 years ago, but chose not to tell him. And the Alps' tallest mountain, Mont Blanc, has apparently grown by nearly 2 meters in the last 2 years, close to the height recorded at the end of the 19th century. Researchers say the new data suggests the summit hasn't yet been significantly altered by climate change.

0: You're listening to NewsHour. When you think of Cyndi Lauper, you probably think of her hits. Girls Just Want to Have Fun, Time After Time, to name her biggest, but perhaps also her brightly coloured hair and unique outfits. Well, now Lauper's parting with some of her wardrobe, as well as pieces of musical history, at an auction in New York. Later this week, the public will be able to view some of her most eye-catching clothes, such as the Alexander McQueen black beaded cape she wore to the Grammys in 2014. The BBC's Francesca Flynn asked Cyndi Lauper why she no longer wanted to keep the items.
1: Looking around the way things are in the world, first of all, why are you holding on to this? Second of all, this would be a good time to share, to inspire people again, to remember times that were a little more creative and a little more individualistic, because rock and roll and fashion were always hand in hand, always, always, no matter what anybody tells you. They're looking at the rockers, okay? They always were. And the rockers were looking at fashion. The foundations of how I grew up with music, whether it was Petula Clark, come on, the first time I saw her with a little cap, or Lulu, come on. It, you know, I was a little kid. I looked at them, I was like, all right, I'm in. It was like, meet the Beatles. I met them, I like them, I'm in, you know.

0: 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And I think that's a really fascinating concept. How have you found new generations listening to your music, connecting with your fashion?
1: It has to go back and forth. It has to connect. 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

0: I did tour all through England. And I remember my friends saying, well, you're going to tour through England. Now, you just don't expect them to be emotional and, you know, very loud, because that's not them. But when I toured, I could hear them cheering, and I thought there was so much love. I was like, oh my gosh, how wrong can anybody be saying that these people don't have emotional, you know, heart and joy? And it was, I'll never forget it, ever.
1: That was Cyndi Lauper talking there to the BBC's Francesca Flynn.

0: You're listening to NewsHour live from the BBC in London. I'm James Menendez. A dramatic act of sabotage in the months after Russia's full-scale invasion of Ukraine in 2022 is the subject of a court case that got underway in Germany today. A Ukrainian man has gone on trial in Hamburg, accused of blowing up Russia's Nord Stream pipeline that pumped gas to Germany. Prosecutors say he was an army officer working for the Ukrainian state, something he denies. I've been talking to the BBC's Jess Parker, who's in Hamburg, covering the trial for us.
1: So it was a really fascinating day in court because this is the first time that there has been a trial linked to what happened in 2022 when those explosions occurred at the Nord Stream pipeline. In terms of what happened in court today, well, the man who is accused is a Ukrainian man, Serhiy Kuznetsov, who's a 50-year-old former army officer. It is alleged by prosecutors that he led a small team, including professional divers, back in 2022 to rent a yacht, sail to waters off the island, Danish island of Bornholm, and lay explosives on the pipelines that were fitted with time fuses. And this, it's alleged, the plot was hatched by order of Ukrainian state agencies. Serhiy K., as he was previously referred to under German privacy rules, has denied the charges, and his lawyers are arguing that the evidence against their client is very thin.
0: Right. And in terms of this question of whether the pipeline was a legitimate target, is that going to be part of the defence argument as well?
1: Yes. So the defence argument have laid out a few different points. Number one, they say the evidence against their client being there, is very thin. They say there isn't sufficient proof of this. They also say that the pipeline, they argue, was essentially something that could or would have been weaponized by Russia, and therefore it is not a civilian target, and therefore blowing it up can't constitute a war crime, which is one of the charges against their client. They also, interestingly, argue that as a Ukrainian military man, that their client is essentially, in terms of certain operations, in terms of his background, he is sworn to secrecy, therefore he can't outline or mount a proper defence, because he can't say exactly what he may or may not have been doing. So they've got this sort of different pronged set of defence arguments that they made extensively in court today. The trial is set to continue later this month, and I think that the huge interest will continue as well, because of course diplomatically this matters. Germany is a huge backer of Kyiv.
0: Yeah, I was going to ask finally, I mean, this is a tricky diplomatic tightrope, isn't it, for Germany?
1: Yes, so the German government, Friedrich Merz, Chancellor Friedrich Merz, they are staunch backers of Ukraine following Russia's full-scale invasion and major donors of military aid. But it's not as if there is unanimous agreement about that here in Germany. There are political parties, most prominently Alternative for Deutschland, the anti-immigration Russia-friendly party that wants to reopen ties with Russia, get Russian gas going again. They argue against sending military aid to Ukraine. And so it's certainly, I think, a sensitive case here in Germany. And some experts I've been speaking to say that actually successive chancellors, Olaf Scholz, Friedrich Merz, have tried to avoid the issue becoming a political matter, hand it to the judiciary, hand it to German investigators. German investigators have looked into it, and now, according at least to the prosecution, they feel they have sufficient evidence to bring this case. Ukraine has denied involvement, has denied this idea that they could have ordered this operation. But of course, we'll wait to see what evidence is presented over the coming weeks and maybe months.
0: That was the BBC's Berlin correspondent Jessica Parker talking to me from Hamburg in Germany. Pope Leo has begun walking in his hospital room and he eating normally, according to the Vatican. That's after he underwent surgery yesterday to remove a lower lobe of his right lung. The Pope's been diagnosed with lung adenocarcinoma, a form of cancer. Again, according to the Vatican, they say the operation was successful. There were no complications. Blood tests and a chest X-ray have shown normal post-operative results. And the 71-year-old has been having respiratory physiotherapy. Well, today many gathered in St. Peter's Square in the Vatican to take part in a mass and pray for Pope Leo.
2: Yeah, I was very concerned. What I first heard was they thought it was benign, but then we heard that after they went in, they found it was cancerous. So it looks like he's going to be okay. So that was good news.
3: I was looking forward to see him, but because he's sick, but I said, let me just pray for the Holy Father. And then I had good news today that he's well. The surgery went well. So we are very glad to God.
0: So, what do we know about the disease lung adenocarcinoma? I've been speaking to Armand Cunha, a surgeon and president of the Society for Cardiothoracic Surgery of Great Britain and Ireland.
4: First of all, best wishes for the Pope's recovery. With respect to adenocarcinoma, this is a common form of lung cancer. It's one of the more serious forms of lung cancer. But fortunately, if it's caught early, it can usually be treated surgically in the sort of operation that Pope Leo has had.
0: Which is what? To cut out the growth, essentially?
4: Yes. So what he's had a right lower lobectomy, which is one of the commonest lung cancer operations we do. And this involves removing the lower part of the right lung. And the aim of it is to remove the cancer and also the surrounding tissue so that if there is a little bit of spread locally, it's all taken out. Usually when this is done, lymph nodes are also taken out from inside the chest. And this is all sent off to be examined so that we can get an idea about what the degree of spread is. But usually a patient who's undergoing this form of surgery, the preoperative investigations would have indicated that there's no significant spread.
0: And if that's the case, does it ever come back or is that it?
4: Well, so this is very much dependent on how far that spread is. If it is confined to the lung and it's a small tumour, and there's no other adverse features, we really would be looking at an excellent prognosis, so long-term survival and effectively cure. Now, if, on the other hand, the subsequent tests show that it's more aggressive or there's some spread to the lymph nodes, in that situation, various medications would be recommended, anti-cancer treatments. And there's been astonishing progress in the last few years whereby the outcomes are also much improved.
0: What about recovery from the operation itself? How does that normally go?
4: Well, most such operations are now carried out by keyhole surgery, either by video-assisted or by robotic surgery. And they're done in the context of what we call enhanced recovery. So usually the recovery is absolutely excellent. So some of our patients, for example, might go home the following day, occasionally the same day. But usually it's just a few days. And it's really important that patients are up and about early because lungs recover by movement, not by sitting around. So I'm looking forward to a very good recovery for him.
0: And that was cardiothoracic surgeon Armand Cunha there. Sound of emperor penguins in their Antarctic home. These extraordinary creatures are hugely popular all over the world, thanks to some remarkable documentaries over the years. But they're now in trouble, as are other species of penguin, as you might expect. It is human activity that's to blame. However, a leading conservation charity, the Global Penguin Society, is launching a new plan to protect four key species and their habitats. The emperors, the little blues of New Zealand, Magellanic penguins in Argentina, and Humboldts in Chile. I've been talking to the organisation's founder, Dr. Pablo Barbarolo, who began by telling me why emperor penguins are now endangered.
5: The colonies are placed on ice, and due to climate change, the ice is thinner, so it breaks up too early when the chicks are not waterproof. So they fell in the water and they die from hypothermia. It's key to identify the areas where they are eating. You know, because we cannot manage climate change in the short term, but we can have evidence to create protected areas and secure food and minimize the impact of human activities there. And this is the same model we are applying to all the different species of penguins we work with. Once we have the information, we see exactly where how penguins are using the ocean and what are the critical areas for them, the critical habitats. In general, and for most of the penguins, they need food to be close to the colonies when the chicks are small. And this is a problem because of the interaction with climate change that moves away food far away from the colonies, and also with fisheries that deplete the food close to the colonies. So if you have this combination, then penguins have to swim further. They spend more energy, more time, and they end up feeding their chicks less, and that has been causing the decline of several penguin populations.
0: Tell us about the little blue penguins. We've talked about emperor ones, which are the biggest. These are the smallest.
5: Exactly. And
0: human activities there are having a big impact. So what have you been doing there?
5: Yeah, so exactly. The little blue penguin from New Zealand. And the thing is that New Zealand approved seabed mining in that area. So fortunately, this scientific evidence was very powerful at the public hearing because we could show a complete overlap with the seabed mining plan and the places where these penguins were eating. And I mean, the penguins are very small. I mean, they are less than a kilogram, so they don't swim very far from the colonies. And when they make the explosions for seabed mining, that increases the turbidity of the water. The turbidity in the water and the plume of sediments, that makes the penguins very difficult to find food. Even the food moves away from those areas, you know, because of the explosions and the disturbance in the water column. For a little blue penguin, it's really, really a big problem for them.
0: So essentially, I mean, this project is about what? I mean, gathering as much data as possible, because presumably because penguins

0: Everyone's living quite remote areas. Not all of the data is there. And until you've got the data, you can't go to governments or international bodies and say, look, well, we can see this is happening and we can do...
1: Exactly.
0: We can do the other.
1: And because we've been working with penguins for 40 years and we've been able to protect 13 million hectares of penguins thanks to this model where we get the evidence, which is very clear, and then we go to politicians and we work with communities or congressmen, we work with policy and the protection of protected areas.
0: And has that made a difference?
1: Absolutely, because I mean, imagine millions of hectares of protected area where the penguins are safe, they have more food available. But then we also use the information to engage the communities, you know.
0: I mean, you've been doing this work for so long. I mean, is this an inflection point, do you think? I mean, how pessimistic are you feeling about some of these populations?
1: I'm optimistic because I've seen the positive impact of our conservation actions. I see the impact of, because we did something 20, 30, 40 years ago, and we see some population thriving. But it's important to have the more efficient strategy to be able to study them, justify the protections, and then talk to the right people that make the decisions, you know.
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4: My shoes had a most important feature, as they had been a witness with myself to the crimes of the occupation.
5: We knew what was happening over in South Africa. Morally, we just couldn't handle the South African goods. And I think because we wouldn't go away, the Irish government had to try and do something.
6: Because this pickup was coordinated by multiple organizations in the government, they were very cautious about transporting the pandas back to Taipei.
7: As we entered Johannesburg's airspace, the pilot announced, "We welcome Sarah Bartman back into her country of birth after 192 years.
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2: A reminder of our top story today on News Hour. Ukraine says it received no warning from allies and was hampered by restrictions to the Starlink communications network during another night of intense Russian attacks on its energy infrastructure. Christopher Miller, Ukraine correspondent for the Financial Times, told us there was evidence the restrictions were imposed by Washington.
8: The outages are limited not to the broad Starlink systems, but rather the Starshield system, which is the military version of Starlink that actually is controlled not by SpaceX and Elon Musk, but actually the Pentagon, which suggests that the restrictions were imposed not by the company, but by the U.S. government.
2: One other headline, the headquarters of the Saudi oil company Aramco is reported to have suffered extensive damage after being struck by a missile launched by the Houthis in Yemen on Tuesday night.

0: This is James Menendez with News Hour Live from the BBC. The Nobel Prize-winning author Kazuo Ishiguro's best-selling book Clara and the Sun has now been adapted into a film and makes its premiere at the BFI London Film Festival on Thursday. The story, set in a United States in the near future, revolves around Clara, an artificial friend, and it's told from her perspective. These androids are bought by parents to provide companionship for their teenage children. Here's a snippet from the film. Teenager Josie in an artificial friend store with her mother, where she chooses Clara, her robot companion.
1: This one.
2: Mm-hmm. She looks tired. Do you have a hard night?
3: No, not tired. She just has solar depletion, so she'll recharge when she gets a little bit of sunlight.
2: She's an older model, though?
3: Yes. A B1, a great model.
2: But discontinued.
3: Discontinued? No. But they did stop making them.
2: I read that people found the B1s almost too human-like, too empathetic.
4: Did they? Oh, wow.
0: Kazuo Ishiguro has been talking to my colleague Emma Barnett, who asked him, first of all, why he'd started thinking about these artificial friends.
5: It's a kind of a device on my part, you know. You throw something like this into a normal family, you have a super intelligent, rather pretty, a bubbly, very cheerful, childlike robot come into a family full of crises and tension. I thought it was an interesting way to look at our lives. I mean, I told the book from the point of view of the robot. She's the narrator. Mm. And in this movie, you know, Jenna Ortega plays Clara, and it's very much seen from her point of view as well. So this isn't one of these stories about, you know, how apparently a benevolent AI, a robot, turns up and they become more and more sinister and end up sort of doing something horrible to human beings. It's not that story. What happens if you bring in somebody that's almost conditioned to love, love unconditionally, and you put them into the human context. What's that going to do to the human relationships? What does that show us as a kind of mirror about the way we live?
6: And when, I suppose, devising that strategy, that technique, you will have had to research how perhaps these things could have worked. I mean, and you were doing this in 2020, 2021, when the book came out. Things have obviously come on since then. And we do see, you know, we had a really interesting article on the BBC News website on our in-depth section the other day, only about the rise of these companions and actually China changing the rules around how close they can get or how much they can be in your lives. What do you make of how that has advanced?
5: Well, obviously, AI has now come into the general conversation in a huge way now. When I was first researching this book, people weren't really talking about it. It was just a slightly nerdy subject, but I became quite fascinated in it per se. And I was very lucky. I was shown around DeepMind by Demis Hassabis, and, you know, I was invited to very interesting seminars and things.
6: Is that one of the perks of being a Nobel Prize winner?
5: I don't think I'd won the Nobel Prize at that point.
6: Oh, fine. Well,
5: maybe it was somewhere around that point.
6: But yeah, it must have been fascinating to get this early insight because people weren't talking about it.
5: No, people weren't. And I would say that the other big scientific breakthrough thing that the world of Clara and the Sun supposes has happened, which hasn't yet happened, is in the area of genetic editing. And that, I think, we are not nearly as aware of as we are aware of AI at the moment.
6: You know, with the research that you did then and now working on the film to bring this out, when people are talking more about AI and having concerns as well as hoping to reap the benefits, are you concerned about it?
5: Yes, I mean, both of these, both AI and gene editing, I feel very optimistic about, you know, many of the things that can be achieved. And you know, already we should be aware of, you know, how much impact it's had on things like healthcare. And gene editing particularly, I think, you know, we can actually erase a lot of terrible illnesses, like Huntington's chorea. And many people have been treated for things like sickle cell already, successfully as a result. However, of course, I mean, with any scientific progress like that. There's a dark side, and if you think about cosmetic surgery, you know, that which was originally developed to help burn victims and people like that. I mean, it's now the temptation to use it for enhancement, particularly by the wealthier people, becomes irresistible. And if you can start to create more intelligent children than their peers, if you just pay a little bit more, or more athletic kids, or kids that are healthier, it's going to be very difficult for parents not to go down that path, it seems to me. And then, so the world of Clara and the Sun, it takes place in that kind of world. There's a kind of an apartheid type of society.
6: And do you, I know, you know, you write your novels, and this is in inverted commas entertainment, of course, film and books. But you've done a lot of research. Do you think that's where we're headed?
5: I think we need, with all these things, with AI and with gene editing, I think we need big international agreements. You know, just as we do about nuclear fusion. You know, my fridge has come through more regulations than there seem to exist about AI. I think we need big charters, international charters, and we need to be able to rally around them and debate these issues, but both in terms of AI and in terms of things like gene editing, I think.
6: Would you ever take an artificial friend?
5: Well, I mean, right now I have a wonderful wife and a wonderful daughter and some great friends, so there isn't a pressing urgency to replace them with machines just now. But the more disturbing question this story asks is, if I thought I was going to lose somebody very precious to me, and somebody said, here's a machine that would actually almost entirely replicate, or it could actually be more or less an exact copy of the person you are about to lose. So would you like this machine? That would be another matter. And if we get to a stage where AI has become so sophisticated that it can become almost like a digital copy of a human being, I can see that would be a more difficult decision to make.
0: The Nobel Prize-winning writer Kazuo Ishiguro talking there to my colleague Emma Barnett. And that brings us to the end of this edition of NewsHour. From me and the rest of the team, thanks so much for listening. Until the next time, bye-bye.

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7: 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I'm your host, Chad, and this week, I'm trapped in a time warp, coming at you from the distant past. That's right. This week, we're taking a look at the charts, not of, whatever week it is, wherever you are, but instead, the charts of June 1997. That's right, those halcyon days. Over the next 2 hours, we're going to be taking a look back at what CJSR was spinning the most during the week of June 21st, 1997. You'll be hearing music from favorites like Guided by Voices, Branvan 3000, Cobra Verde, Dr. Octagon, The Wu-Tang Clan, and so many more. So stay tuned. We've got a lot of music to get to and not that much time to do it. Now, back in 1997, CJSR didn't do top 30 charts like we do in the 21st century. Instead, it was top 50, starting us off way down at number 50. We're going to be hearing from Quebecois experimental artist Christophe Mijon from his release Hole in the Head. This is Aloise here on CJSR 88.5.

0: off. On.
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0: Off.
1: Jenny Lind, they throw flowers.
0: On.
1: Walkeria vanni maria. Six stairs, Madame Lorena Zitta.
0: Off.
1: Remains on her feet with her ship.
0: Off.
1: As a wedding present, it fell in her long mantle in, removing it in a luxuriously furnished grotto. Disembarking of Cythera, torch of the bone angel, Gambetta in the arms of the general, the headquarters on its knees. Marble from Easter processions in Spain, the white eagle ones very high up, like the sails of a ship by the painter Boucher. Seems as well as like a torch of the wonders of the world in her

Smog, also known as Bill Callahan, from his 1997 release, Red Apple Falls, out on Inspirational Records. That was Ex-Con. It's probably one of the only chipper tunes you'll find on that release. We also heard from Brother Jack McDuff, hitting that organ nice and hard, giving us The Age of Aquarius. And Mrs. Torrance in that set as well, with It Changes. Christophe Mijon brought us Aloise at the top of the show. You're tuned to a very special episode of the CJSR Top 30. I'm your host, Chad. I'll be with you for the next little while as we count down not the top 30 of this current week of CJSR programming, but we're looking back at the top 50 of June 21st, 1997. So, taking a look back, listening to some old favorites, exploring charts of the past. Up next, we're going to jump ahead to number 43 on the CJSR charts from that week. Listen to some music from Eric's Trip from their release, Long Day's Ride Till Tomorrow. This came out in 1997, but was a collection, kind of a compilation of random releases from the Eric's Trip catalog from 1990 to 1996. So we're going to be checking out a cut. This one's a Julie Duaron track called Dreaming. We'll be getting very strange with Pat Metheny and some pals of his. So don't touch that dial. 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

coming in at number 39 on CJSR's Top 50 of June 1997. That was Dr. Octagon from Dr. Octagonicologist, released way back in May of 1996, but I think there was a reissue that came out later, DreamWorks Records, and that's what we saw charting here at CJSR. You're tuned to a very special episode of Trigger Cuts, our weekly look at the top 30. We're looking back in time at a chart of old, 1997. And we've been hearing some pretty good stuff so far. Beyond Dr. Octagon in that set, you also heard from Gino Delafos with Donnez-moi mon chapeau, give me my hat, as well as Pat Metheny and a couple other experimental guitarists from a release called The Sign of Four, a knitting factory. Heard some experimental sounds at the top of that set. Coming up next at number 38, Euphony, from the self-titled release out on Hefty Records. We'll hear Island I'd Like to Be Stranded On from the Chicago group. And then jumping ahead to 34 with the Sub-Jazz Proxy, Autumn Somewhere is the name of the release. 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

0: Voting is like a dinner party. Everyone has a seat at the table. The more people who show up, the better the conversation. 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That is everyone who shows up. It's hard to have an opinion the day after if you didn't have one on the day that mattered. Make your vote count on October 19th. A message from Elections Alberta.
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That was Treble Charger with Red, going back to the album Maybe It's Me, probably the last record they made before just completely nosediving into suckage. And it was coming in on the CJSR charts at number 29 way back in June of 1997, which is what we're focusing on this week on Trigger Cuts. I'm your host, Chad. Thanks for joining me. In that set, we also heard, before Treble Charger, Tequisa with Rap Wamama, from an album called Safari. We also touched on the sub-jazz Proxy and Euphone at the top of the set. Coming up next, we're skipping ahead to what was on the at number 26 on our top 50 from that week back in 97, Cobra Verde with Egomania. We're going to be hearing a track called Underpants because, well, it's short and dumb, and I didn't like much else on this record. Cobra Verde featured Doug Gillard on guitar, who at the time was also playing with Guided by Voices. Spoiler alert, we'll be hearing much later in the program. Anyway, let's listen to a song about underpants here on the mighty CJSR Campus Radio in Edmonton.

0: drums, we have Mr. Herlin Riley. On bass, we have Mr. Reginald Veal. And my name is Jill Bonishi. Thanks for coming. I hope to see you soon. Good night.
1: That was Japanese post-bop jazz pianist Junko Onishi and her trio live at the Village Vanguard Volume 2, an album that originally came out in 1994. It was added to the CJSR library 3 years later and hit the charts the week of June 21st, 1997. And that is the particular week in time that we are focusing on this episode of Trigger Cuts. Normally in this program, you'd be hearing the CJSR Top 30 for whatever the current week is, but this week we decided to look back, venture through time. We're having some good fun with it as well. Heard in that set before Junko Onishi, Grievous Angels, The Full Moon Show, Cobra Verde with a song about underpants. Ugh. All right. Coming up next. Well, let's see. Where are we currently on the charts? Junko Onishi and her trio coming in at 21. That week, way back when. At number 20, Faith No More, and their album of the year hit at number 20. We're not going to be hearing that one, though, partly because I couldn't find it in the massive CJSR library. Instead, we'll be jumping to 19 with Montreal's Brand Van 3000 from their breakthrough album Glee. Yeah, that's the one with Drinkin' in L.A. We're going to be hearing a different song, a nice little tune called Everywhere. Stay tuned. You'll also be hearing from a band called New Wet Kojak. And our friend Junko Onishi is going to return with Jackie McLean. 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

from Lansing, Michigan. That was Bantam Rooster from their 1997 debut Deal Me In out on Crypt Records. That was Man of Wealth and Taste. Coming in on the CJSR charts for June 21st, 1997, coming in at number 16. Before that in the set, we heard from Jackie McLean and Junko Onishi, returning. That's her second appearance on the charts from their joint release Hat Trick, also New Wet Kojak, and Brand Van 3000. Coming up next, a pretty big deal of a record in 1997. It's Radiohead's third full-length release, OK Computer. We're going to be hearing Climbing Up the Walls, as well as a duo called Cagney and Lacey, probably not the ones you're thinking of, and Guelph's King Cobb Steely. Enjoy this journey into the past. You're tuned to a special episode of Trigger Cuts here on the mighty CJSR 88.5.

from Edmonton. That's Bullyproof with the track Hot Water Bottle that can be found on a compilation called Edmonton Rocks Volume 1. I don't think there was ever a Volume 2. At least there's not one in the CJSR library that I can find. That compilation coming in at number 10 on the CJSR charts. We've made it into the top 10 for the week of June 21st, 1997. We also heard from Guelph's King Cobb Steely in that set with Past the Golden Falcon. Cagney and Lacey doing their best. Gordon Lightfoot and Radiohead at the top. You're tuned to CJSR 88.5. This is Campus Radio, Community Radio in Edmonton. Taking a look back on a special episode of Trigger Cuts and digging into charts of CJSR's past. We're going to continue our look through June of 97 with American alt-country band The Scud Mountain Boys. This is from a compilation, or originally an album called Pine Box that came out in 1995. It was reissued with another album called The Early Year in 1997. This is their take on the classic Wichita Lineman right here on the mighty CJSR.

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Stephen Merritt of the Magnetic Fields side project Future Bible Heroes. From their self-titled release, we heard Hopeless. That was coming at number 6 on the charts way back in June of 1997. Before that, The Forbidden Dimension. From their album Widow's Walk, we heard Satan's Satellite. The Scud Mountain Boys at the top of the set. Now we're getting close to our number 1 for the week of June 21st, 1997. Before we get there, though, we're going to take a listen to the Wu-Tang Clan's second release, Wu-Tang Forever, coming at number 5. Why not just go all in? We're going to check out Triumph, as much of it as we can, anyway. And then we'll be hearing music from Guided by Voices, their album Mag Earwig. It's their first after they abandoned their lo-fi sound, coming at number 3. And then Curse of the Horseflesh, before we get to our new number 1, our old number 1, here on the mighty CJSR 88.5.

That was Calgary's Curse of the Horseflesh with Surf of St. James, coming in at number two on the CJSR Top 50 for June 21st, 1997. That's from the album Burning Up the Jade. We also heard in that set, coming in at number three, Guided by Voices with Bulldog Skin from their album Mag Earwig, out on Matador Records. At number four, Galaxy 500 and their live album Copenhagen, which we didn't hear from. Instead, we went with number five, Wu-Tang Clan. A little bit of Triumph from Wu-Tang Forever. A clean version, so your ears are safe. All right,

That about does it for this special episode of Trigger Cuts, digging into the CJSR vault, pulling out the old charts, and seeing what our DJs were up to so many years ago. Once again, this has been your look back at June 21st of 1997. Stay tuned. In the future, we'll probably do more of these retrospective chart shows. Coming in at number one, from Texas, the Old 97s, from their album Too Far to Care. I think this was their debut for Elektra Records. Streets Where I'm From, right here on the mighty CJSR.

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1: Maaf karna babu, aakhir humko tumhare private telephone number par lage.

emotion that's unavoidably blanketing. 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This couldn't be more immaculate. Emotions dotted along a sea of time like life archipelago, tiptoe

not emit an initial vibrance, but remains for an extended moment that feels like forever. Proximate to the gentle hum of land clearing for vertically extended dwellings, adjacent vegetation whispers, I still remember. Additives to the feast bring about a flavor profile, evoking salivation on an infinite loop chasing a forbidden fruit. Dark windows, bright curtains, behold the juxtaposition of this had to be a symphony of goal attainment indeed. Steep contrast, show me why things are perfect. I can still be frameless, uninhibited, accompanying by unconcern for being concerned. All edges, opportunity

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0: The Alberta referendum is coming up on October 19th. To help get you ready, Alberta-based creator Gabrielle Barber is breaking down the questions. Question 1. Do you support the government of Alberta taking increased control over immigration for the purposes of decreasing immigration to more sustainable levels, prioritizing economic migration, and giving Albertans first priority on new employment opportunities?
1: Let's translate this into something a bit more digestible. Should the government of Alberta be able to control the amount of economic immigrants that are arriving to the province? In short, the provincial government has no direct control over the amount of immigrants that arrive, especially in the short term. However, something like this already exists. As recently as 2024, Alberta had the Move to Alberta campaign, which included a refundable tax credit of $5,000 for skilled trade workers moving to the province. There's also the ongoing Alberta Advantage Immigration Program, where the provincial and federal government work together to grant immigrants their PR to live and work in Canada. The government of Alberta is already pushing for economic immigration. This brings me to this last bit of the question that seems kind of tacked on, giving Albertans first priority on new employment opportunities. This language of Albertan can be a bit complicated. There's not really a legal definition. An Albertan can mean many things. Does this only refer to people born in the province? Do you have to have lived here for a certain amount of time? What's the threshold for being Albertan? This is pretty important because it seems like the Alberta government is only fighting for Albertans. In short, voting yes means you want the government of Alberta to work with the federal government to allow the province to be more selective with the immigrants moving here. And voting no means you wish to maintain the status quo regarding immigration.
0: That was Gabrielle Barber explaining one of the questions on the upcoming Alberta referendum. You can find her online at Gabrielle A. Barber. For more information, visit elections.ab.ca/elections/referendum.
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My name is Jess Smith. I'm an indie soul artist from Calgary, Alberta. I'm super stoked to be here in Edmonton today, specifically here with CJSR. I'm always grateful to have grassroots radio spreading the word about artists who are trying to make their way in the scene, but it starts on that ground level, and we greatly appreciate being shared through campus radio and getting in contact with more people because of that. Maybe while they're driving home from school, or, you know, they tune into the radio and they find something new they didn't expect, and we get to be that new thing they didn't expect to hear, and that's exciting for us too. So thanks so much for having me, and you're tuned in to CJSR 88.5 FM.

0: for that begging. I got a fiend that shooting his foot like he Megan. I got two Glocks, they side by side. If I put them up, it's 11. I'm overly breaded. I'm about to Kevin Garnett it. 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We got this for the low. Getting that cheese and shredded. I've been outside since 7.
1: I've been outside for a minute. I ain't gonna talk, I'ma live it. Every day, a second, every minute. Survival of the fittest.

0: and have a good time, boy.
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This is a Treaty 6 fun fact. Did you know that Treaty 6 is unique, even among the other treaties, because of the addition of one clause in particular? This was the Medicine Chest Clause, which states that a medicine chest should be kept for the benefit of each band, and that in the event of any pestilence or famine, the Crown would offer help. The Medicine Chest Clause and the Famine and Pestilence Clause were added to the treaty and signed onto in August and September of 1876, and provided a precedent for modern-day Medicare. Unfortunately, like many of the provisions agreed upon in Treaty 6, it was subject to interpretation by lawmakers, and the promise was not.

Howdy there, partners. I'm Charles Entertainment Cowboy. Now, settle down there, Chuck, and you're listening to CJSR 88.5 FM in Edmonton, Alberta.

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My name is Sean Tu, and thank you for joining me on this trip through music.

late Frankie Beverly, who we lost in 2024. But I'm going to lead off today with my fellow Trini. This is Anna Lee Prime from her album 9 with So Tired. And you're officially in the Purple Room on CJSR FM 88.5. Keep it locked.

Back in the Purple Room, that was David Walters and Balake Sissoko with Clay from Walters' album Soul Tropical. Beautiful genre-bending blend of folk and soul music mixed with Walters' own rich French and Caribbean heritage. Also check out his album Nocturne if you're looking for a perfect Sunday morning vibe. Coming up, I've got a few more select cuts, something for the head and something for the heart from her album New America Part 1. This is Erykah Badu with The Healer, and I will follow that up with Sylvia Striplin and Can't Turn Me Away. And you are in the Purple Room, only on CJSR FM 88.5. Keep it locked.

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It's a place where I discover and rediscover music and share it with all of you, all genres, all eras, exclusively on CJSR FM 88.5 with very few restrictions. Some of the shows on this station, I'm sure you've heard them, play a little language disclaimer beforehand, and I did not want to go down that road with this show. I do remember a conversation, though, that I had with Chad, our program director, where I was just texting him swear words to see what I'm able to get away with. It turned

0: Turns out that about 80% of my natural vocabulary is a CRTC fine waiting to happen. So I will just let the music do the talking, which has been my MO on this show for the most part. 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
1: Back in the days when I was a teenager, before I had status and before I had a pager, you can find the abstract listening to hip hop. My pops used to say it reminded him of bebop. I said, well, daddy, don't you know that things go in cycles? Way the Bobby Brown is just amping like Michael. It's all expected.

in the Purple Room. This show is about digging and discovering and rediscovering new and old sounds. It's about exploring the areas of black music that don't always get their proper due. Coming up to the end of the show, and sweetly, is how I'm going to close the doors to the Purple Room this week.

But this is not a goodbye. You can catch me every week at the same time for your dose of musical goodness. Thank you all for joining me, and I'm going to close the doors on one of my favorite tracks from the archives. This is a haunting conversation from the inside of rapper Elzai's mind with an echoing truth from Miss Georgia Ann Muldrow. Already Gone is the song I'm going to play, but first, Estelle Knows, this is Sweetly. And this has been The Purple Room on CJSR FM 88.5. My name is Shantu, and you will hear me next week.

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1: What's going on? How you doing? Welcome to This Is Pop. I'm your host, Benny Blitzkrieg. Pop! This Is Pop is recorded for CJSR 88.5 in Edmonton, Alberta, Canada. But you can also hear it on the places that are playing it right now. We just heard Smirk, I Shall Be Released. The Whiffs after that with Shake It.

0: following that with their song Lucy. And we got a little fan mail in for this one. Haiku Kite Cube. That is the sound that you know what that is, right? Does that make sense? No? Okay, let's try it again with sound effects. That is the sound of fan mail. We got some fan mail in too. This is Pop at CJSR.com. That's This is Pop at CJSR.com. It says, hey, Betty Boop Creep Pop, big fan of your show. Yeah! I love when you get so fired up and loud the mic clips a bit. Yeah! Besides that, your music selection is right up my alley. So, they suggested we play Haiku Kite. And we did! We sent that out to you. Thanks a lot for getting in touch with us. A good friend of Garrett sent that in. So, thank you. Thanks for your time and consideration. Yeah! That's what they said. And that's nice. So, if you want to send some fan mail like that to 1-800... This is Pop, or This is Pop at CJSR. I get the notification. It sounds like this. And then we get to play that on the air. So that's great. That is what happened there. In case you missed it, I'm not repeating it. Oh, I dropped my book. What's on the desk today? I know you're thinking, hey, Benny Boop Street Pop, what's on the desk today? I got some sunglasses. Pretty cool little visors. Here, do they make me sound different? Okay. Well, let's get into some more tea, shall we? Yeah!
1: You just opened the flopping door! Just opened the flopping door!

0: wat keihard.
1: Nou, niet
0: ja, ik had zijn. Yeah, it's all a bit wacky here, isn't it? We're all a bit mad. We were up till midnight last night. Eating biscuits, anything. We're crazy, we don't care. Anyway, no. Simmer down, because there's some heavier things going down. I've got some.
1: Hey, how you doing? Welcome back to this pop. Here it's Benny Blue Street Pop still. What's going on in this pop world? Not too much. Still the same old. I am surrounded by boxes. I got my what is this thing called? It's you put tacks in it. Bulletin board. I don't know why they call it a bulletin board. Should be called a tack board. But it's not. It's a bulletin board. Speaking of which, and home and boxes, this next set's all about that. We just heard Miracle-Ege in the backyard. Yeah. Mopar Stars, the only bar in town. Red Boys, Morning Zoo, Pincher, with their song Home, and R. Mercury, Beastman's Calling. You put it all together, what do you get? You get the backyard being the only bar in town, and the Morning Zoo, to feel like, and then the Home, and then Beastman's Calling. Something like that. Yeah. It can be put together better. It's falling apart right now. So, put it together as you will. Take it apart as you will. I don't know. I don't care. I mean, I care. But I don't. I do. And I don't. All right. We got some more tunes to get to, and we're probably going to get to them right now. Yeah, let's do it.

0: I win. Hey, what's going on? How you doing?
1: Welcome to welcome to this pop again.
0: We just heard. What do we hear?
1: Oh yeah, Fast Kids. My Advice. The Customs. After that, with Let's Get It On. Mort Dehomme, Dumud, and the TSG. All right. Now, speaking about all right, we are about to try some pop. Look at that. That one came off a little too easy. Today we got, what do we got? We got the old Red Eye Root Beer. Red Eye. Servings. I don't know. It's a Orca Beverage Incorporated, which is either a good thing or a bad thing. I hope no orcas were hurt in the making of this pop. Let's smells nice. It tastes like a caterpillar was inside. Ooh.

all that great. It's okay. I don't know. Oh, the red eye.

Hey, so that's me doing my motorcycle sound. Give me a call, 1-800. This is Pop. Let me know how that sounded. Did it sound like a motorcycle? It might have. I don't know. Speaking of which, we just heard Joe Glass, the man who lost his diamond. The Necessaries after that with I Feel Tension. Zanny Stars, Honey. And Station Model Violence, Learn to Hate. Put that together. That is, well, that was something that happened last week. Yeah. So, but now it's better.

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Through the sewage, come join the movement, dividing humans. What's your New Year's resolution? Ooh, top of the morning to you. I was sent here by God. Monitor the children, they risk when they make mistakes and never take the time to find out all about the small minutiae.

Are we feeling all right? 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Are we feeling

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2: Do you know the indigenous name of where you live? Let's hear from Teresa Strawberry. This ward's name reminds us to love actively.
3: Odeimin. Odeimin is Anishinaabe word for strawberry. This name was chosen because Edmonton was traditionally a gathering place for many Indigenous nations. Today, it refers to and symbolizes the heart of Edmonton. The stem represents the North Saskatchewan River. The vessels are the waterways, and the veins represent the blood or people. The strawberry thus acts as a metaphor for functioning community. All parts work together to keep the whole healthy. Traditionally, the Anishinaabe people shared teachings about vulnerability using the strawberry because the fruit has its seeds on the outside rather than the inside. Odeimin is a medicine that provides a deep connection between the body, mind, spirit, and emotions. The Anishinaabe settled close to Rocky Mountain House in a community of Ochis. They historically traveled to Edmonton to trade, to visit, and take part in ceremonies. Odeimin is Anishinaabe word for strawberry.
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0: Welcome to Pivot Points, a weekly show hosted by CJSR. Pivot Points, not Swivel, though that is a synonym. This show brings together local voices in the know to get into current issues and trends with honesty and curiosity together. I'm your host, Asa Chishti, news director at CJSR. This week on Pivot Points, we're getting into it. This is the two-tier healthcare episode. We talk about Alberta's healthcare systems, Bill 11, and more. Joining me in studio, Chris Galloway.
1: Hi, thanks for having me.
0: Chris Galloway is a community organizer and advocate. He is the executive director of Friends of Medicare, a nonprofit working to protect and strengthen healthcare in Alberta and across Canada. Rebecca Graff McCrae.
2: Hi, nice to be here.
0: Rebecca Graff McCrae is the research manager for the Parkland Institute at the University of Alberta. She is currently researching public health care, seniors care, and public services. First segment, general questions. This is a segment where we get to know each other because we are people and not just our labor. What is getting you out of bed these days?
1: Well, for me, it's getting to meet so many people who care a lot about their community and healthcare. I've been all over Alberta and all over the country the last few months, and everywhere I go, I meet brand new people from different communities, different cultures, different backgrounds, and they're very united in caring about each other's community and their health, so that really excites me to get out there and talk to people.
2: The things that keep me up at night are the things that get me out of bed in the morning. And at the moment, there's no shortage of that. There are a lot of challenges in our world and in our country and in our province and right next door. And I think I can take the midnight hours to ruminate about them and fret about them. And then the alarm goes and says, okay, now it's time to do something. And what I can do is use my skill set to try to inform people about that.
0: Next segment is rapid round. These are a set of quick questions to warm you up. Cats or dogs?
2: Cats all the way. Cats know no master. They are little balls of chaos. They do what they want, and they're perfectly content to be their own little universes, and I respect that.
1: I'm all for farm cats and farm dogs, and I'm allergic to them in my house.
0: Take the stat holiday or time and a half pay?
1: The holiday.
2: Always the holiday.
0: Early riser or late sleeper?
1: Both, depending what's going on, especially being in multiple time zones these days.
2: Late sleeper by choice, but early riser by necessity?
0: Individual or team sports?
2: No sports.
1: Walking in the river valley, is that a sport?
0: I would argue yes.
1: Yeah, well then, it's better as a team.
2: It's just the time to confess that I'm a competitive Irish dancer.
0: Get out of town for vacation or staycation?
1: These days, if I don't leave, it's harder to take the time off. So if I just go away and turn my email off, more successful.
2: I'm dreaming about getting somewhere further away, isolated, off-grid, just the sound of a waterfall and pages of my book turning.
0: Nostalgia or the future?
2: I think they're intrinsically connected. And when people are making a claim to nostalgia and trying to mobilize and engage people in nostalgic thinking, they're doing so based on the politics of the present and in order to shape a particular vision of the future. And this is like, to me, this is all very highly, highly politically encoded. So I won't go deeper into it, but I think you can't separate one from the other.
1: What the academics said.
0: This segment is called Specific Questions. Now for questions tailored to you and your practice. Alberta's healthcare and Bill 11 are at the heart of our conversation today. The 297-page bill went into effect in September 2026. A question for you both. Are there obvious reasons why the federal government and its health minister haven't called in this government and Alberta for its compliance with the Canada Health Act?
1: Well, that is one of our biggest frustrations at Friends of Medicare. I will say that not everything in the bill has come into effect. The government keeps kind of rolling out bits and pieces. So there is some argument to say that some of the worst parts aren't actually happening yet. So that's one excuse from the federal government that, you know, the law hasn't necessarily been broken yet. But we also have a prime minister who spent a lot of political capital on getting along with Danielle Smith as premier, signing MOUs on pipelines and energy and not wanting to pick that fight with Alberta. And so what we often hear when we're lobbying and pushing Liberal MPs right now is that, you know, there's the sovereignty referendum. We don't want to give them anything to have a backlash to. And our message to that is, why would people vote to stay in Canada if the Canada Health Act doesn't apply to Albertans? If you're not going to show that you'll protect our access to health care, then what are you giving people to vote for? Rather than being scared of a small minority of Albertans who are very vocal, give everyone else a reason to care. Show that you'll support our access to free universal health care. So that's been our message back, but there's a few weeks left in the referendum, so I don't know if we're going to get there at that point. But, you know, that is one of the reasons they have for stalling or not having a clear stance when we talk to them.
2: I find it really frustrating, I think, for a lot of the same reasons that Chris highlighted, whether this is some kind of question of tactics or choose your battles or, you know, I can't think of at this moment a more important battle for Albertans and for Canadians, particularly casting my memory back to the Brexit debates in the UK and thinking about how important it was to show the benefits of the union at that time, which at that time the UK government didn't do particularly well either. What really frustrates me regarding this Bill 11 approach is that the federal government has the tools. They don't have to start a war, literal or metaphorical. They have very simple procedural tools that can be used. If we look back at Alberta's lengthy history of trying to push two-tier healthcare, once upon a time, there was another Bill 11, which was tabled under Ralph Klein's government. What happened there, yes, did become a source of conflict between provincial and federal health ministers. But the federal health minister, Alan Rock, at the time, took the stance of, we have an interpretation of the Canada Health Act that is clear, that is

0: their commitments and obligations under this act. And regardless of the pushback that he then received from the provincial health minister at the time, it sent a very clear message that there are plenty of ways to reform and innovate within healthcare within the provinces, but the red line is the Canada Health Act. So I think that there's far more scope for even these kind of very procedural moves to be made that doesn't have to be seen as inflammatory. And we're not even seeing these kind of softly tools being used.
1: Yeah, we're not seeing that clarity. I think that's the most frustrating part. It's been over 9 months since this legislation passed, and our federal health minister still hasn't said that this violates the Canada Health Act. There's been legal opinions released. It's clear to anyone who has looked at it that it's a violation of the Canada Health Act, and she won't stand up and say that publicly, let alone take action to enforce it. And where Rebecca was talking about, the federal government has always protected the Canada Health Act, regardless of stripe, you know, Alan Rock, but also Stephen Harper. When the third way came forward from Ralph Klein said he would enforce the Canada Health Act, they intervened in the Cambie case. It's the normal role of the federal government in this partnership of Medicare to enforce that act. And our current government won't even say that Alberta's legislation violates the act, let alone that they might do anything about it. And I think that's what's particularly frustrating. There's not even words, let alone action.
2: Looking into the history of Friends of Medicare and seeing the different points where this fight has taken up more ink on the front pages versus now, where it feels like both of you have done so much work on this. There's no shortage of literature on this, just from you two and your organizations, and then all sorts of other folks as well. And at the same time, you don't really see it hold a sustained conversation in the public or larger discourse. I spoke to Edmonton Centre MP Eleanor Olszewski. She's the sole Alberta MP in Prime Minister Carney's cabinet. Here's what she had to say when I asked about changes to Alberta's healthcare system.
3: Actually, I would really prefer to talk about the referendum right now, just because I've got to tell you that is completely on my mind. And between now and the 19th, I really think that needs to be the focus for Albertans.
0: I'm gobsmacked to hear it stated so baldly like that. And again, I think when you look at what are the values that define Canadian identity, what are the things that distinguish us from, I don't know, certain southern neighbors below the 49th parallel, that we might be in a minor low intensity trade war and narrative war with at the moment. One of the things that we come back to time and time and time again as Canadians is what it means to have a universal single payer healthcare system where access is defined by your need and not your ability to pay. It's about what that says about us as a nation and about the systems that we uphold to take care of each other. I think there's a massively wide open net right here to just state that universal healthcare is a core pillar of Canadianness and how we care for each other. And it really, I think it more than angers, it really saddens me that we can't hear that coming straight out from a cabinet minister of this government.
1: Well, I think it's what we're seeing from this federal government since Mark Carney became prime minister. They never want to talk about pharmacare. He never says, or healthcare, or dental care, or their commitments to any of those things. Right? It's not an issue that they want to talk about. He's a business prime minister. He's a trade prime minister. You know, he'd rather not talk about healthcare is often the tone of the whole government. So it's very frustrating because they are making a lot of decisions beyond not enforcing the Canada Health Act. You know, the health transfer funding is coming up to a cliff. The pharmacare funding is coming to a cliff. It's unclear what's happening with dental care. The national long-term care standards is no longer moving forward by the looks of it. So there's a lot of issues in healthcare. And when you look at the polling and you talk to Albertans, you know, we toured the whole province. They want to talk about the cost of living in healthcare. That's what they want to talk about. They find the referendum annoying and a distraction. And it's really frustrating to hear our only federal cabinet minister play into Danielle Smith's agenda. You know, she's doing these referendum questions as a distraction from what she's doing to our public services because she knows it's not.

0: popular. So she's trying to flood the zone or whatever expression people want to use. And the federal government's playing into that by only talking about the thing that Danielle Smith put in the window.
1: For our listeners, Rebecca visibly had her mouth covered with both hands when I played that clip.
2: The bar is so low and the net is so open and the disappointment is monumental. The other thing that we're overlooking here, and I will put my hand up and say, in the heat of that response, I also left this off the conversation. The referendum is not one question. It is not one question. And a significant proportion of the nine non-separatist questions have severe consequences for our healthcare system and for our wider public services, our social care system, and who has access to those on what terms and conditions. So I think it's hugely disingenuous to say that, again, a member of our federal government has no business engaging with that. It just boggles the mind that suddenly we're not just creating a two-tier healthcare system here in Alberta. We're on the verge of suggesting or endorsing the idea that there are two classes of Albertans in terms of their access to those services.
0: Yeah, and we don't see our federal politicians engaging on anything but the separatist question when there's some very racist questions in front of us, and there's a platform there. They could be doing something about that as well.
1: Absolutely. And I wish we had more time to get into those pieces.
2: Where to start?
1: The MLA from Edmonton West, Hende Brooks Arcand Paul, called this bill one making Albertans reach for their credit card rather than their health card. Chris, you've called this bill an insurance bill rather than a health care bill. Tell me more.
0: Yeah, if you've read all 297 pages, which I'm sure you did before this interview, and then compared it to all the other acts it's amending, one of the main things it's doing is amending the Alberta Insurance Act and how insurance works in this province. We saw on October 1st, just a few days ago, some of those changes come into effect, which have big impacts on benefit plans, employer plans, what workers will pay for premiums or what seniors will pay for their drug costs. And that's just one step of many in this legislation that's really designed to create an insurance market here in Alberta. Soon we'll be allowing insurance and products for medically necessary care that's already covered under the universal healthcare plan that we have, our provincial plan. And it's really about setting up that industry. And the industry's admitted that. You know, there was a good article in The Breach, and there's some other coverage where the insurance industry admits they're in a working group with the government to help develop the regulations, a working group the government has never announced to the public, where they see this as a huge business opportunity, where they see a lot of profits coming their way. And so obviously, if it's really good for the for-profit insurance industry, how could it be good for Albertans or patients? We don't want a system where your ability to pay or your ability to have insurance defines your access to healthcare, but they're really trying to undermine that single payer piece of our Medicare system. And we're very worried that by doing that, they're opening the door to American insurance companies.

0: that, and we're not hearing real answers from that. So, you know, it's very concerning that really what's happening is about changing the idea of single-payer access to healthcare and bringing in this private insurance model, which is an American model of healthcare.
1: I think that was the big moment for me in the research that I did, putting together our unpacking of this bill, was the extent to which the medical insurance sector was celebrating openly on their own pages, in their newsletters to their subscribers and their audience, is saying this is a huge win for the insurance sector. It's not a huge win for Albertans. It's a huge win for the insurance sector. And I think, as Chris rightly points out,

0: subscribers and their audience is saying this is a huge win for the insurance sector. It's not a huge win for Albertans. It's a huge win for the insurance sector. And I think, as Chris rightly points out, the degree to which that celebration was happening should be a monumental red flag. And yes, they are on record as having lobbied the Alberta government to push for this, which means that they are also trying to lobby any other provincial government across the board where they feel that that will yield similar results. The other part I think is really important to highlight the difficulty with insurance. Some people, what does it matter if I choose American Insurance Co. number 3 versus the Alberta Healthcare Insurance Plan to cover my knee surgery? This one's going to charge me this amount, that one's going to not charge me, but I can get in faster. People think that these are sort of equal choices. And I think it's very, very important to point out the implications of how this model works. As Chris points out, so much of what we consider to be publicly covered healthcare now has this door opened where the same procedure can be billed either way. And once you open the door to that, it becomes negotiable around employer-based benefits plans. Not only does this bring up huge implications for collective bargaining for anyone who's lucky enough to have a union-based process, it also becomes something that can be denied on all sorts of bases. If people have no idea what is considered a pre-existing condition, what makes them high risk, obesity is considered a pre-existing condition, pregnancy is a pre-existing to when, I don't know, but all of these things that are very normal parts of our everyday lives can suddenly be used against you to either charge you more or to deny you coverage outright. And I think there's a lot of folks who assume that it's a question of just having the money, and it's a lot more complicated than that.
1: I think it's being pitched as like this value add because we're not used to having to deal with insurance to access our healthcare in Canada. But if you've ever been to the dentist and had those plans, you know there's copays, there's percentages, it caps out per year, it caps out per lifetime. There's all these requirements put onto these private plans because their goal is to make a profit. They're not there to provide healthcare. They're there to make a profit off of being the in-between party funding the care. And so we only have to look south of the border to see what will happen. You know, it's bankruptcies, it's people spending, I think, $26,000 a year is the most recent number I saw on average, because you have premiums. You also have a deductible that's thousands of dollars before you get any coverage, and so on, pre-existing conditions, et cetera. You know, we know what happens if we go down that model, and we're doing it here, but it's trying to be pitched to this idea of like dual practice or so-called dual practice, as though it's like, oh, it's just an extra thing. There'll be this other stream. But we know the reality. Once you have those two streams, one that's for profit, that stream's going to get quicker care and better care. And everyone else will be left waiting longer or will go without. Like, that's the evidence that we've seen anywhere this has happened. We've seen that evidence here already with some of the privatization. And the government's really doing everything they can to ensure profits for the insurance industry. It's not just the changes on October 1st, but going back, they kicked seniors off the drug plan. They raised the co-pays. They've delisted services like vision care, so on. So every time they delist something, add co-pays, add those kind of costs into those plans and off of the public system, that's about the private insurance industry or just having to have the money to pay out of pocket.
2: Thank you both. Go ahead, Rebecca.
0: I think it's also really important to note that while Danielle Smith is on record as saying her government will never delist services from the public plan, what has happened is there are a rose by any other name. This bill also creates a new category of health services, which are being called preventative health services, preventative imaging, preventative treatments. I'm sorry, that's just healthcare, getting an ultrasound, getting blood work done. That's just healthcare. But now it can exist in this dual state, like poor Schrodinger's cat, where it could be covered publicly, but maybe it's not. Who determines if that's preventative and in what way? And why should preventative care not be covered publicly? But that process of just creating a new little name for these procedures and these services carves them out from the public perception of what is publicly covered healthcare, from our own idea. and gets used to saying, well, these

0: are different. We don't know why they're different, but there's an opportunity there for those to be profit generating services, or that you need to purchase additional insurance for those.
1: The thing that I'm reminded of, two things. One is shrinkflation, in which you're paying the same amount of money, and the example I've most loved is chips. For the same bag of chips, but there's less chips in it, fewer chips in it. And something similar to that happening to our healthcare, in which your health card would give you so much more, whereas now, because of this carving out and sectioning off, like, no, that's special. That's for our platinum class, or that's for our titanium class. You get used to or conditioned to less.
2: It's even worse than that. We actually have a video from the Canadian Health Coalition that uses grocery stores as an example for two-tier healthcare. And so you're already paying for the chips through your taxes. But if you actually want to buy the chips, you have to pay a second fee to get to the cashier, is really what's happening. Or you're just going to be hanging out in the store looking at the chips, wishing you could eat them.
0: And in the meantime, as you say, there's that opportunity to create different sizes, different varieties that are, it's sort of like, I guess, the Netflix, or the to use the Cory Doctorow term, like the insurification of healthcare, where you've bought in to full coverage, no ads, and how many downgrades to that will you accept before you're just, you know, going back onto Pirate's Bay. Can we pirate healthcare? I'm not endorsing that.
1: I mean, we've seen south of the border with rollback of fundamental rights, like a person's right to choose, with Roe v. Wade being overturned, what the very real consequences are of preventing access to what should be universal healthcare or safety. From the joint report on the end of Canadian Medicare, co-written by you, Rebecca, an overview into what this bill means, you hint to perverse incentives for this pay-to-play scheme for doctors. What can you tell me about the evidence on how the public system will respond, is responding to this?
0: Suddenly there's a profit motive baked in. This is now a business model. And we all understand that in the Canadian model, your average family physician, your GP, they are technically an independent business. They run their own little practice, they pay overhead, they have to bill, usually fee for service, they say one checkup, one round of blood work ordered, it all gets itemized, and then that gets sent to the Alberta Healthcare Insurance Plan and reimbursed to the physicians and et cetera, through your health dollars, right? Nothing up front. What happens when you create this dual model is now literally in the bill it says, for these particular procedures, which are not named in the bill, we're just given a glimpse that they're going to start with a small selection of those right now. But for particular procedures, your doctor can just decide on the spot, in the exam room, whether they will bill that to the Alberta Healthcare Insurance Plan, and it comes from public funds, and you pay nothing, or to say, oh, I'm really sorry, Chris. You've got a really special case of knee dysfunction, and we're going to upgrade this to our specialized team. So this one's going to have to be billed privately. Do you have additional insurance? Now, so what happens here is all of the decision making sits with your physician. Fair. Healthcare decisions should always sit with your physician, not, for example, a provincial government who decides whether or not you can get treatment. That's another story for another day. But this isn't a healthcare decision. Your physician isn't deciding in that moment, we're going to bill you or your insurance plan because of some intrinsic difference in your health status. It's that they're deciding in the moment, how do we get those numbers up? Or how do they pad their own pocket? They're thinking about the overhead costs on their practice. They're thinking about their malpractice insurance, which has skyrocketed in Alberta for a number of specialties going back to about 2019. They're thinking about paying their staff. But the other part of this I'm sorry to have to complicate this further, is that other legislation that this government has introduced, one piece in 2020 called Bill 30, one piece in 2025 called Bill 55,

0: 5, both make it possible for another actor to be in the room, so to speak, like a little specter of profit and capitalism in the room with you and your doctor when these decisions are made. And that is a corporate entity that owns a franchise of these medical practices. Loblaws McClinic, TELUS Health. They both are in the business of healthcare services. What happens here with this legislation is that the corporation may bill. The corporation may bill to the Alberta Healthcare Insurance Plan, or the corporation may bill you privately. The corporation may make decisions about whether you can be discharged, about whether you can stay overnight in that facility. Overnight stays are in, like those preventative services, they're in a different category and have to be treated differently under the Canada Health Act. Suddenly now, these decisions are deeply enmeshed in the corporate business model. Our doctor is also under not just a personal like greed or how to pay their own mortgage, but they're also under whatever the conditions of their employment with this corporate owner of their clinic or facility. Do they have quotas to meet? There's absolutely nothing suggesting that they don't or won't. When you're thinking about this as kind of this little conveyor belt, to the left you get public coverage, to the right you get billed and hope you have some additional insurance for this. There's no rhyme or reason or protection to suggest which chute you will get sent down. And that's where we talk about perverse incentives. Not that it's just an individual choice, but that's part of a system designed to make one of those choices much easier than the other.
1: You know, there's a reason the so-called dual practice isn't allowed anywhere else in the country. You know, in other provinces, some of them allow physicians to fully opt out and practice privately, like Quebec. Some, like Ontario, don't allow that at all. But working in both simultaneously creates those incentives because you're choosing patient to patient. So what it might look like for you as a patient, if you're going in, you need your knee surgery, the physician will say, well, my current wait list is 18 months up to 20 months. But if you have $35,000, I have a space in the next 10 days. So it creates that incentive. And I think we need to remember, especially with this profit incentive and the opportunity for corporations to own and so on, is that the only way two-tier healthcare is profitable is if there's long wait times. Because no one would ever pay that $35,000 to skip the queue if they knew they were going to get their surgery in the normal amount of time that they should get it in. So we're actually baking into the system and the model the long wait times, because otherwise no one would ever buy their MRIs or their surgeries or buy the insurance to skip the queue, because there wouldn't be a queue. So we're actually institutionalizing it that there will be long waits unless you pay, because otherwise the whole business model doesn't work.
2: Rather than closing the gap between patients and healthcare providers, you're inserting a middle person, but the middle person is actually a corporation that is driven by profit.
1: Or multiple, like insurance, corporate owners, brokers, like there's all sorts of layers now. You know, Shoppers Drug Mart might get in there somehow. You know, they've been known to have quota systems for their own stores, billing the public system, right?
0: One of the biggest factors with this in the United States is we call this vertical integration of these companies. If you want your entire healthcare journey covered, well, you've got to go to our pharmacy and our imaging and our facility, our surgeons, and this is something that's unheard of in Canada. What do you mean it's not covered if I go to my doctor and I have to go to one in Calgary, or I have to go to one on the other side of the city, or, you know, I can't go to my local pharmacy for these things? So again, this isn't some kind of Chicken Little approach of saying, oh no, like all of these things could hypothetically happen sometime in some ill-defined future. This is literally putting that scaffolding down for that next layer. The door is wide open for that.
2: You're listening to Pivot Points on CJSR. I'm your host, Asa Chishti, news director at the station. This week, we're talking to Chris Galloway and Rebecca Graff McCrae. Chris Galloway is the executive director at Friends of Medicare. Rebecca Graff McCrae is research manager at the Parkland Institute. This is the two-tier healthcare episode. We're talking about Bill 11, privatization, and more. One of the people I've been paying attention to on the subject is Dr. Monica Dutt. She's a family doctor and health policy researcher.

0: researcher, Monica has worked across the country. This is one of the things she had to say about Bill 11.
1: Dual practice means doctors can work in both the public pay and private pay systems. Some provinces already allow doctors to fully opt out of the public system, but few outside of Quebec actually do. Doctors usually have to choose. They're either participating in the public system or they're not. Alberta's legislation changes that. It creates a brand new category called flexibly participating doctors. Under this system, a doctor can decide, service by service, whether they'll act as a flexibly participating physician and bill Alberta Health, or act as a flexibly non-participating physician and bill you directly instead. In these situations, the doctor decides, not the patient. This creates a serious risk. People who can pay more will get care faster, while everyone else waits longer. Because doctors can only operate on one patient at a time, so they will undoubtedly choose the patient who will pay more.
0: This bill is a shift from care to profit under this guise of flexibility. There is little clarity on safeguards for patients and for healthcare workers. Is that accurate to say?
2: Oh, absolutely. Even after the bill was passed, certain provisions were unproclaimed. They were sort of kept in the box on the shelf for a bit because the Alberta government said they were going to be consulting with the Alberta Medical Association and the College of Physicians and Surgeons to discuss some of these hypothetical safeguards. As far as we know currently, everything that's been mooted is very ambiguous. It's very vague. It still leaves these massive loopholes. And the frustrating part is that while it's very easy for the government to point to other jurisdictions and they say, oh, Sweden does this, Norway does this, France does it. In those systems, not only are these safeguards legislated, they are encoded into the system, into law. There are significant penalties. There's a real logistics of enforcement for those things. And also, when we talk about parallel healthcare systems, public and private, the assumption there is those don't intersect. And again, this is what makes the Alberta legislation so deeply damaging, is that intermingling of public and private in ways that don't actively, from the outset, ring fence the public system in terms of staffing, in terms of minimum care hours, in terms of obligation for physicians in this case, or nurses and allied healthcare workers to provide the maximum amount of care within our public hospital's capacity, first, last, foremost, and anything else can be shifted to a separate tier or stream. That is something that's possible under other systems. They've been designed from the ground up in order to do that. Instead, we've seen the opposite. Even prior to Bill 11 being tabled, there were reports coming out here from doctors, anesthetists, anesthesiologists, and other mostly surgical healthcare workers who have said they were being pressured not just to fulfill shifts or within these chartered surgical facilities and take their time away from their public hospital responsibilities, but that they were being actively scheduled and prioritized in those private facilities over public hospitals without their consent. As we said, this isn't about greed or self-interest. This is an active push from government in order to push physicians and other healthcare workers to prioritize those private facilities.
3: The thing we found frustrating throughout this is we often hear from the ministers or the premier about the guardrails they're putting in place. And they talk about them like they exist, but they haven't passed any of those guardrails. You know, they claim there's going to be guaranteed public hours for surgeons and so on. None of that exists in regulation. And what they've chosen to do is pass the broadest possible legislation that they could and claim everything will be dealt with in regulations. You know, we passed three health Health Statutes Amendment Acts in less than a year. They're hundreds of pages long. They do all sorts of things to amend how healthcare is delivered and financed and so on in Alberta. And they leave almost everything up to regulation of the cabinet of the day. And when you point things like that out, like with Bill 55,

0: 5 around hospitals. A whole bunch of us were at the legislature after they tabled the bill to say, red flag, this opens the door to for-profit corporate hospitals in Alberta, and so on. And the government said, oh, they're just fear-mongering. That's not our intent. To which we said, well, here's an amendment that would fix your bill if that's not your intent, and they wouldn't accept the amendment. So clearly their intent is to go down this path. And they've been doing that over and over with these bills. And it's telling that all three of the House Statutes Amendment Acts were passed using cloture, limiting debate, and most of them, I think, passed around 12:30 in the morning in the legislature after about 3 hours of debate. This isn't about transparency or accountability or good laws or good governance, and there's definitely no guardrails, although the government talks as though they exist to the public. They don't exist in writing, and they have not been passed.
1: And I think that's such a huge point. The very first and most fundamental guardrails for our public services and for our democracy is around actual transparency and accountability. It's around debate. It's around the consent of the electorate and the people who rely on those services and the people who are going to deliver those services. And none of that has been part of any part of this process. I think that's what should be a very huge red flag for Albertans.
2: Even just citing how long these proposed amendments are, or these statutes are, or this act is, the average Albertan, they would not have time to get into this, which is supposed to be in their quote-unquote benefit.
0: Well, even people who follow it daily, you know, we were frantically reading Bill 55, trying to see what bills it was amending, what it was actually doing, because they passed it so quickly. You know, the press conference we had, I think, was the day it passed, you know, because they tabled it and passed it within a couple days.
1: And I think it's important to note that even the members of the opposition within the legislature are not given advance notice of these bills. They're handed a stack. It's hundreds of pages long. Feel free to, you know, submit some comments on this. And this is sort of the purpose. It's a longstanding tactic within different governments, you know, often called omnibus bills, is throw in everything but the kitchen sink. And the really nasty stuff is buried on page 112, subsection 3.
2: Now for questions in a section called Focus Question Round. In April 2026, the Alberta Medical Association, or AMA, proposed 70 safeguards. That's 70. They're designed to protect access, keep patients safe, manage stress of the workforce, and maintain the integrity of the public system. The AMA said dual practice was not a good option in Alberta unless the public healthcare system is strengthened by it. Rebecca, you've talked about this before. You've pointed out that investment in Alberta's public services, especially healthcare, has been limited for years. Tell me more about the long buildup to this moment.
1: I think the most stark way of making that shortfall really apparent is going back to at least to the beginning of Danielle Smith's premiership here in Alberta. 2022, talk about the 2023 budget. The actual budget explicitly states that public spending must be kept at or below the level of population growth plus inflation. For any of us doing policy work, that is your holding your head just at the waterline mark. That means population plus inflation is the amount you must spend to keep providing the same level of service at a greater cost to you and to more people who need to use those services. By putting this into the very obligations of the Finance and Treasury Board and the Minister of Finance, it states that we have to somehow undercut. We know as a fact, because the Premier has made a point of campaigning on this in more ways than one, Alberta has experienced record growth. People coming in from other provinces and from other countries and lots of babies post-COVID and. We have to invest more because we have more people. We have failing infrastructure. I learned from a smart guy here in the room that like the last hospital to be built in the Edmonton area was about the time I was like 4. you know, our population has nearly doubled as a city since then. And look at all of, you know, where that population has gone around the province. So our infrastructure needs to be updated. we need workers. We need a workforce to provide those services to those people. So when you hold that line, which those of us who do all the wonky math bits every time the budget is released, we're not holding the line. We can say, as this government likes to, record spending in healthcare and education. Well, yes, if you spend a single dollar more this year than you did last year, that's a record. And applause for you. But that doesn't mean it's sufficient. That doesn't mean it's meeting the need. And I think it's really important also to say money isn't the only thing that protects our public healthcare system. It's not about writing a blank check. It's about looking at what the need is. And our healthcare workers have been telling us, even prior to the pandemic, but certainly very, very loudly and urgently since COVID and beyond, they've been telling us what they need. They need adequate staffing so that they don't burn out, so that they can, they're not even taking vacations. They just want to take a bathroom break. They need triage physicians in the ER. How long has it been that our hospitals are waiting for that since some tragic and unnecessary deaths? And they need the ability to address people's healthcare needs further upstream, support our family doctors, support the basic needs of human beings, make sure people are housed, make sure people can get healthy food to eat. This isn't a radical proposition. These things are the very, very basic tenets of population health. We were discussing this in the green room. I was talking about it's flu shot season. It's COVID vaccine season. This is an investment because it keeps people out of your ER. It keeps people out of your ICU and off of ventilators and out of your ambulances. And so when we talk about investment, we're not talking about breaking the bank. We're talking about meeting people's basic needs in this province. And that is very explicitly been on the cutting room.
2: Chris, you look like you wanted to chime in there.
0: You know, every time the government talks about the budget and they say it's the most ever, it's also important to remember how we're spending the money. And, you know, there is a lot of money there. And every time they do this, they, you know, if they bring forward privatization, like our surgeries, for example, they always claim it's going to shorten wait times, improve capacity, and save us money. And then once they do it, none of those things come true. And you can read some great reports in the Parkland Institute that talk about that. But they claim it's going to be this money-saving boost, and it's not. So we're spending a lot of money on privatization, hundreds of millions. We spent $125 million on Dynalife just to buy it back in wasted money. We spent, you know, tens of millions of dollars to build a field where the super lab should have been. We spent tens of millions of dollars to build a field where the South Edmonton Hospital should have opened this year. There's a lot of money being spent. And then that whole preventative piece, you know, like housing is healthcare. We shouldn't be the frostbite amputation capital of the world. Oh, those operating room uses are expensive. Like, there's a lot we could look at with the money that's there currently that we're not doing. So it's not just a discussion about spending more, but where is it going? And right now, more and more and more of it is going to profit instead of care.
2: Friends of Medicare organized a day of action protesting this two-tier healthcare system. How'd that go?
0: It was great. And it wasn't just us. We actually worked with health coalitions across the country. And there's now a health coalition in every single province for the first time, and the Canadian Health Coalition. And we had folks in the north join in too. So we had actions across the country, including eight here in Alberta. You know, tons of people showed up. There was media coverage across the country on the national news in every province and every city it happened. I think there was 36 actions across the country in the end. And, you know, in some of them, like in Calgary Confederation, the Liberal MP Corey Hogan came out and talked to people, made a speech, talked about what was going on as we called for them to enforce the Canada Health Act. In Edmonton Centre, we didn't hear from our MP, unfortunately, at that event, but we heard her comments earlier. But it was great, and we actually saw a huge boost. We have an online email action people can do calling on the government to enforce the Canada Health Act, and we cracked 10,000 emails that day, and there's more to go. So the reception was great, and people across the country realized this isn't just about Alberta doing something quirky, that it's really about the idea of the Canada Health Act doesn't mean anything in Alberta, it means nothing anywhere, and that it's about this insurance and for-profit industry trying to get into our country and our market. So it's not just about Alberta, it's about all of them. So we saw a huge uptake and response.
2: How concerned are you both that whatever Alberta is putting in place will influence other provinces and territories?
0: very and good leading into that. We've seen Premier Scott Moe do interviews saying he's looking to what Alberta's doing. So if this is allowed to happen in Alberta, there's absolutely other premiers looking to see can they get away with this in their province as well.
1: And that's the frustrating part, especially looking at Quebec. It's not, let's do what Alberta is doing because it's built on such a great model and this is going to work so well. Quebec has already had to implement legislation to try to keep Quebec-trained physicians working in the public system for a minimum number of years before they can opt out to go private. And the point of that is seeing this erosion of the public system workforce when you create these private options. So Quebec has already seen the detrimental effects of these similar approaches. And now this sounds a lot like, sure, let's double down and see if we can make the problem a little worse.
2: You are briefly the driver of this show. Anything you'd like to ask the panel?
0: Any reports we should be staying tuned for from the Parkland Institute on healthcare?
1: I actually have just put the dotted the I's and crossed the T's on what I'm sort of calling a eulogy to Alberta Health Services. Listeners will know that AHS was the single healthcare authority here in Alberta, and over the course of the last 3 years, it has been completely dismantled and downgraded. It's now some kind of optional healthcare service provider, which will very likely have to compete with corporate, private, for-profit healthcare providers in the future to provide services. So I wanted to have a look at how we got here. AHS was into its 15th year when it was kind of DOA'd, and this isn't new. You know, Alberta has experienced healthcare restructuring and healthcare reform in the past, even just in the creation of AHS. And yet it feels like so many of the lessons that were right there, plain to see for everyone, were completely ignored. And that plays in, I think, a lot to some of the concerns that Chris and I have been trying to raise here today. So for those who are interested to see the confusion around how many healthcare organizations do we have now? How many ministers are there? That report will be out from Parkland toward the end of October and free on our website.
2: Any questions from you, Rebecca, for Chris or me?
1: Earlier in the year, you had this amazing cross-province roadshow. You had some incredible doctors coming out, Dr. Paul Parks, Dr. Braden Manns, and people coming out to talk about their experience working in healthcare. You heard from people on all sides, patients and doctors and healthcare workers. What was the most important or most powerful thing that you heard on that tour about where our healthcare system is?
0: I think two things. We heard consistently, we did 25 communities across Alberta, north, south, urban, suburban, bedroom communities. And no matter where people lived, their top concern was access to get the care they need, whether that was family doctors or emergency rooms or close services or wait lists or so on. But also that they still, in spite of that, vast majority of Albertans support public health care. And you know, there was polling released over the summer that shows that I think it's 86% of Albertans want single-payer universal public health care. They want action to protect and strengthen it. They do not support what the government's doing. And also in that poll, which was very motivating post-tour, is that I think it's up to 77% of Albertans are aware of Bill 11 now, and a huge percentage of that are very aware. And for an issue to have that much penetration is very rare, other than separatism that's going on right now, referendum discussion, for that many people to be aware that something's happening and be concerned about it. And what we've seen through various polls and public research is that the more people know about it, the less they like it as well. And so we're trying to replicate that across the country, and health coalitions are having town halls all over the country this fall to say what Alberta's doing matters to us too, to get people to be more aware of it. So it was validating, because we always say it's a core Canadian value that, it's fundamental to who we are, but actually going and talking to people in their community of all stripes, regardless of how they voted or where they live, that came true. And it's very clear that the vast majority of people want a public healthcare system, and they want our government to focus on improving it and fixing it, not blowing it up.
2: 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That was episode number 11. Pivot Points is a show hosted by CJSR. We try to make sense of this moment together. Into and Out of Now and Here. Here is Treaty 6. Amiskuchi with Skygen. This show is produced, hosted, and edited by me, Asachishti. Station manager Sarah Hoyles elevates this show considerably. Programming director Chad Brunet is an essential part of the operation. Our team also consists of music librarian Matt

0: Gooding, station engineer Miles Wilkinson, Nate intern Casey Erickson, and countless volunteers. And you, dear listener. Thank you, merci, hi, to this week's panelists, Chris Galloway, Rebecca Graff McCrae. We also heard from Dr. Monica Dutt, MP Eleanor Olchevsky. 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Rapid Round music is WikiLeaks by Poddington Bear. Speaking of music, do you both have a theme song?
1: My go-to, when especially when I'm kind of fighting the power, I put on Re-Education Through Labor by Rise Against.

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Every song he's ever put out, you should listen to. His whole albums is just so powerful and so amazing.

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0: This is Sidetracks, inspired by the one-time long-running music venue in downtown Edmonton, the Sidetrack Cafe. We take you inside local venues across Alberta's capital city, from the Aviary and Yardbird Suite to the Starlight Room and the Dive Bar, from the Rooster Kitchen and larger venues such as Festival Place, to hear what's going on in our own musical city. March 28th is Mike Tully's birthday, so what does he want to do on his birthday? Throw a gig at Edmonton's CoLab, where he is the head audio video tech, and bring in two of his favorite Edmonton bands. If you knew Mike, this would not seem such a strange thing, as Mike is a tech whiz with audio, computers, and stage lighting, and he asked Sidetracks to capture the performances. First up is The Mischief.
1: All right. Well, our intention was to start with this light, fun song and then go into the dark one, but we're now going straight into the dark. So those of you that were pre-cell phone, pre-regular internet, when you were alone, you were seriously alone. If you went to another country and there was maybe an internet cafe you could get into, you had no Facebook, you had nothing. So this is about being that alone. Yeah, it's depressing. But the next one's gonna be weird. It's called Dark.